0: He had regrets about a long friendship with California Representative Eric Swalwell, who was facing a wave of allegations that eventually forced his resignation. However, Gallego told reporters there was no wrongdoing on his part, a stance he's maintained.
1: I'm not a victim here. I am, however, being targeted by a lot of right-wing operatives using this horrible situation.
0: The Senate Ethics Committee said it found no evidence Gallego violated federal laws, Senate rules, or related standards of conduct. The panel is led by a Republican chairman with a total of 3 Republicans and 3 Democrats. Claudia DeSalles, NPR News.
2: The fire that killed 3 firefighters over the weekend in Colorado continues to burn with zero containment. Colorado Public Radio's Stina Sieg says locals remain poised to evacuate in the tiny community nearby.
3: Lauren Ratzloff saw giant columns of smoke on Saturday, then chains of flames from her home in Glade Park. She said the winds were the worst she'd ever felt in her little high desert town of only a few hundred people. Ratzloff keeps thinking about the fire crews still working in the rough surrounding terrain.
4: We're all up here in this community. We're just absolutely heartbroken about the loss of the firefighters.
3: The firefighters who died have been identified as Emily Baker of Michigan, Nick Hutcherson of Arizona, and Sydney Watson of Alabama. For NPR News, I'm Stina Sieg in Grand Junction, Colorado.
2: U.S. stocks rose today and recovered some of their losses from last week. This is NPR News. WhatsApp users will soon have the option to use usernames instead of phone numbers to address privacy concerns. Users can reserve unique usernames to be contacted without sharing their phone numbers. There won't be a directory. People will need to know the exact username to make contact. More than 3 billion people use WhatsApp worldwide. In celebration of America's 250th birthday, the fireworks show this week, Independence Day, in the nation's capital will be supersized. NPR's Bill Chappell says more than 851,000 fireworks will light up the sky and in the process set a new Guinness World Record.
5: This year's fireworks show on the National Mall will stretch beyond the mall.
6: There are actually 10 firing locations.
5: That's Pyrotechnico CEO Stephen Vital, whose company is putting on the big show. Some fireworks will be launched from barges in the Potomac River. The show will last 40 minutes, more than twice as long as usual, and it will start later, around 10:30 p.m. Eastern. Vital says he's using fireworks from all over.
6: We've sourced product from around the world to make this special and unique, particularly some great products out of Spain and Italy.
5: He says he wants to create memories of a beautiful show that will last a generation. Bill Chappell, NPR News.
2: Paraguay's men's soccer team has pulled off one of the biggest upsets in recent World Cup history, defeating powerhouse Germany in a nail-biting shootout, the first of this year's tournament. Germany has won 4 World Cups, is ranked 22 places above Paraguay. Paraguay will face France or Sweden on July 4th in the round of 16. This is NPR News from Washington.
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9: It's All Things Considered from NPR News. I'm Scott Detrow. The conservative Supreme Court took sides against the Republican Party in a ruling today. The case was about mail-in voting. The court upheld a Mississippi law that allows election officials to count mail-in ballots that are postmarked by Election Day but received after Election Day. Here to explain the court's ruling is NPR political correspondent Ashley Lopez. Hey, Ashley.
10: Hey there.
9: Tell us more about the case.
10: Yeah, so this case was centered on a Mississippi law that allows election administrators to count postmarked ballots that arrive up to 5 days after Election Day. The Republican National Committee and the Trump campaign filed a challenge to that law before the 2024 election, arguing that these sorts of grace periods for voters amount to an unlawful extension of elections. They argued that Congress sets an election day and counting votes after that jeopardizes the integrity of American elections.
9: And it seems like the court's majority did not buy that argument.
10: They did not. In a 5-4 ruling where two conservative justices, Amy Coney Barrett and John Roberts, sided with the liberal wing of the court, they said that Mississippi's law isn't violating federal statute. Justice Barrett authored this opinion. She wrote that states have the right to maintain some latitude in how they run their elections, which includes how they run their mail-in ballot programs. And while this might be out of step with President Trump and some GOP officials, this is actually historically a pretty conservative principle. The majority also said in clear language that voting is happening when voters fill out a ballot, mm-hmm. not when ballots are making their way through the mail.
9: I mean, the split from the conservatives of the court is pretty interesting, but I'm curious what the reaction has been from conservatives not sitting in the Supreme Court.
10: Yeah, well, I mean, President Trump was obviously upset, right? He renewed his call to severely restrict mail-in ballots nationwide, even though he often votes by mail himself. He also urged Congress to pass an elections overhaul bill that so far has gone nowhere in the Senate and notably doesn't include anything about ballot receipt deadlines. There is Mississippi's Republican governor too, Tate Reeves. Even though the court upheld his state's own law, he said he disagreed with the ruling and plans to get rid of the state's grace period. He said this is a COVID-era law that doesn't need to stay in place. I think it's worth noting the Republican-led state legislature could have changed the law years ago, mm-hmm. but this case was part of a larger GOP effort to undermine access to mail-in voting that just didn't pan out in this case.
9: Because of the way that President Trump attacks this, mm-hmm. this gets a lot of attention. But how many voters are we really talking about, big picture, who have their mail ballots arrive after Election Day?
10: You know, so right now, 18 states and territories have a grace period for most voters casting ballots by mail. And it's even more voters when you factor in people overseas, including members of the military. A good example of this is Washington State. In 2024, 250,000 mail-in ballots were counted that were received after Election Day. So, I mean, it's a pretty significant number of people who could have been affected.
9: Interesting. Tell me more about how this would affect people beyond voters, right? Like election officials.
10: Yeah, I mean, this would have been a big change for them. This could have been a lot of chaos, right? Especially in states that have universal mail-in ballot programs. I've seen statements from various secretaries of state that say that educating voters about changes to deadlines would have been like this huge undertaking ahead of the midterms. And look, there's data that suggests that voters in general adapt to tighter deadlines over time. But changing the rules so close to an election could create a lot of upheaval in some states. So voting rights advocates say they're relieved the court did not side with Republicans on this.
9: NPR's Ashley Lopez, thank you so much.
10: Yeah, thank you.
9: Frustration is growing in Venezuela following last week's deadly earthquakes. They've killed more than 1,700 people, according to local authorities. Those on the ground say the response from the country's U.S.-backed government has been slow and poorly coordinated, leaving many in the disaster zone to fend for themselves. John Otis reports.
11: A backhoe is digging through the ruins of a 12-story building that collapsed here in the coastal town of Los Corales. But the government backhoe operator never showed up, so local residents had to pay for one. Such delays are costing lives, says Rosalia Bustamante, who lost several friends who were inside the building.
12: Aquí había gente que estaba respondiendo cuando lo llamaban.
11: There were people in the ruins responding when we called out to them, she says, but now they're dead. Neighborhood volunteers have pulled more than a dozen corpses out of the building, but lacking body bags, they resort to garbage bags and plastic sheets.
13: In front of me, rescue workers are laying out the corpse of a dead child underneath a palm tree.
11: Venezuela has thousands of police and army troops, but they have been slow to arrive and some have been accused of looting. They've also set up roadblocks and are demanding government permits from doctors and rescue workers. Construction worker Julio Melendez tried to bring in a jackhammer to help search for survivors. But the process took 2 days because police demanded a government permit and the sales receipt for the jackhammer.
14: todo es un problema, obstáculo. No colabora.
11: The only thing the authorities do is get in the way, he says. Politics also got in the way the last time this part of Venezuela faced disaster.
15: Hola, negra. ¿Ustedes dónde viven?
11: In 1999, amid mudslides that killed at least 10,000 people, then-President Hugo Chavez rejected U.S. help to rebuild roads and bridges, instead relying on help from his communist allies in Cuba. Now, aid workers are arriving from all over the world, but Venezuela is in far worse shape. People here have endured an economic meltdown, plus a crackdown on their democracy. All this has prompted more than a quarter of the population to flee the country, including large numbers of health workers and engineers.
16: Lo que es transporte, lo que es seguridad, lo que es servicio de agua, lo que es iluminación con plantas eléctricas y la Fuerza Armada.
11: Retired Venezuelan Army General Antonio Riveros says the country's armed forces should have been deployed immediately with trucks, generators, portable lights and water systems. That didn't happen.
16: La actitud de los funcionarios militares ha sido inducida a encontrar un enemigo siempre en la población.
11: Rather than helping people, Rivera says, the security forces are trained to view them as a threat that could rise up against the country's repressive government. After U.S. troops ousted authoritarian leader Nicolas Maduro in January, he was replaced by acting President Delcy Rodriguez. She's widely blamed for the government's haphazard response to the earthquake. But it's also allowed her to further delay a transition to democracy.
17: No one is seriously talking about elections anymore. That is all postponed indefinitely now.
11: That's Orlando Perez, a Latin America expert at the University of North Texas at Dallas. He points out, however, that earthquakes can upend governments, as was the case in Nicaragua. There, dictator Anastasio Somoza stole so much relief aid after a 1972 earthquake that it gave a boost to Sandinista rebels who toppled him.
17: That quake really was the beginning of the end of the Somoza regime.
11: In Venezuela, anger is also rising. This woman, whose nephew died in the quake, blames the slow reaction of government officials.
18: Son unos perros malditos. Son malos.
11: They're damn dogs, she says. Nearby, volunteers continue to improvise as they search for signs of life. At one collapsed building, they attach a cable to a chunk of concrete, then hit the gas to try to remove it. But it barely budges. For NPR News, I'm John Otis in Los Corrales, Venezuela.
9: Cleaning up road trash often involves people in orange vests walking along a highway with those little grabbers and plastic bags. In Oregon, there is an annual trash pickup event that's more like a party. Thousands of people come together to drive hundreds of miles of Forest Service roads, picking up trash by day and then camping out with live music at night. KUOW's Matt Martin was there this weekend.
19: That's trash crashing into a huge dumpster in a field in the small town of Madras, Oregon. It's part of the Gambler 500. The gimmick is to buy a junky car for $500 and gamble on whether or not you can get it running. Once you do, you take that car to race on public lands and collect as much garbage as possible. These cars are heavily modified and painted wild colors. A truck with a dragon on the hood that spits real flames, or a car frame with a boat Frankensteined onto it, known as a Lamboat Guinea. Tate Morgan founded the Gambler 500. He says it's a way to gamify public service.
20: It's the Mary Poppins, you know, spoonful of sugar thing, you know. If you just said, hey, let's go pick up trash, you would get a half a dozen people. But if you set up this big, cool challenge where people could let their freak flag fly and build crazy, weird cars and not be put in a box, then this is what happens.
19: It really is a party. RVs and tents dot the field. There are food vendors and concerts. It's like Burning Man meets Mad Max meets the Sierra Club. Robert Kenton wears a top hat and jacket covered in patches from past gambler events. He's never missed one since 2018. He says all the regulars have grown up and experienced life together.
1: We've gotten married, we've gotten divorced, we've had kids, you know, cancer, births, suicides, stuff like that. So we all kind of just become this kind of weirdly dysfunctional off-roading group family.
19: The Gambler 500 has spread beyond Oregon. Satellite groups have popped up from California to New York. Tate Morgan is happy his idea has taken hold.
21: I think we've also addressed a certain portion of our society and outdoor users who didn't fit in the archetype of how people wanted to define environmentalists and stewardship.
19: These gamblers have removed more than 5 million pounds from public lands in Oregon over the years, a testament to the group's slogan, ABG, Always Be Gambling. For NPR News, I'm Matt Martin in Madras, Oregon.

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1: The Colorado River Crisis. I'm Randy Simon, and this is Earthwise, a look at our changing environment. The Colorado River is experiencing a crisis. Its flow has reduced by an average of 20% compared to the 20th century average. Its system reservoirs are critically low, and water storage across its major lakes is at about 35% of capacity. The Colorado supplies water and irrigation to about 40 million people across seven U.S. states and northern Mexico. There are multiple causes for the depletion crisis. There has been massive groundwater loss, primarily due to intensive agricultural pumping for crops. There has been aridification due to climate change, higher temperatures, and shrinking snowpacks in the Rocky Mountains. The result has been dropping water levels in Lake Powell, threatening to shut down power generation in the region's dams. Arizona, California, and Nevada recently announced a plan to save up to 1 million acre-feet of Colorado River water through 2028. This is on top of cuts already announced by the three states and Mexico. Total water to be saved is enough to serve 25 million people a year. The upper basin states, Utah, Colorado, Wyoming, and New Mexico, have yet to come to an agreement about Colorado River water and are seeking a mediator. Most of the river's water goes to agriculture. The largest single user is the Imperial Irrigation District in California, where much of the nation's winter vegetables are grown. The Metropolitan Water District of Southern California, which supplies water to 19 million people, relies on the Colorado River for 20% of its supply. The Colorado River crisis is a big deal. Earthwise is a production of WAMC. 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
0: It's All Things Considered from NPR News. I'm Scott Detrow. The British betting company William Hill predicts more than 5 million pints of beer will be consumed in stadiums and fan zones at this year's World Cup. And that is before you count all the beer being drunk in bars where people are watching the tournament. Three craft breweries based in three World Cup host countries are using the occasion to brew something increasingly rare, cross-border solidarity. NPR's Chloe Veltman reports.
3: The beer makers at Rey Arbol Brewing Company in Mexico, Headlands Brewing in the US, and Cabin Brewing Company in Canada say they came up with the recipe for their World Cup-themed beer over months of back and forth on video chat and email.
4: It's a Mexican lager.
5: That is like a West Coast IPA.
6: And then us up in Canada, most of our beers are hop-driven. So we thought, let's go for a dry hop Mexican lager.
3: Cabin's Hayden Dews says they're all sharing the same recipe, but each brewery is giving the product its own individual spin.
6: All three of us ended up designing our own label for the beer.
3: Rey Arbol's Alejandro Gomez says he's created World Cup-themed beers before, but this one is about more than just making a product.
4: When I go to California or Canada, they will treat me like family.
3: And Headlands' Ryan Frank says they named their tri-national collaboration Common Ground in honor of the cross-border friendship.
5: Building bridges and knowing what's important in life. And for us, that's soccer and beer.
7: 16 cities. 48 teams.
3: The official messaging around the World Cup is also about building bridges.
7: All of us, united as individuals, united as billions.
3: But this rhetoric stands in sharp contrast to geopolitical realities. Tensions between the US, Mexico and Canada over everything from trade tariffs to auto manufacturing standards are high. The beer makers behind Common Ground are feeling the friction. For example, Frank says, through the rising costs of aluminum cans and raw ingredients.
5: There are tariffs slapped on any European grown hops, which are really critical to some of our core brands.
3: Meanwhile, when signing an executive order establishing a White House task force for the World Cup in March 2025, President Trump said

0: very healthy, vibrant rivalry between the three countries.
1: This is Andres Martinez. He's the co-director of Arizona State University's Great Game Lab, which explores the connection between sport, media, and geopolitics.
0: But we're also linked together in this very symbiotic relationship.
1: Martinez says when the U.S., Canada, and Mexico first launched their collaborative bid to co-host the World Cup in 2017, they were closer partners.
0: It was meant to showcase these tight bonds that had developed between the three countries.
1: But things have soured since then, and he says cross-border collaborations related to this year's event, like Common Ground, are rare.
0: To see craft beers across the three countries coming together like this, it's a bittersweet reminder of what we were hoping to see a lot more of, right?
1: Geopolitics couldn't be further from the minds of fans as they watch Mexico play South Africa at Headlands Brewing's North Berkeley location. Roberto Mandujano sips on a pint of Common Ground.
2: Three different ways, right? Three different taste buds come together and make something cool.
1: He's less enthusiastic about the topic of cross-border relations.
2: We live in a world where everyone wants to make everything political, right? But I think it's more of a, I guess, we're all here for soccer, right?
1: The Mexico fan says that's the true Common Ground. Chloe Veltman, NPR News, Berkeley, California.
3: Dementia can cause people to turn inward and become isolated. Their caregivers can feel lonely and stressed as well. A growing number of social support groups are using music to bring joy and connections to those struggling with memory loss and their caregivers as well. Vermont Public's Nina Keck has more.
4: Hey, Jerry, I'm getting your coffee ready.
5: It's late morning, and the downstairs meeting room at St. Luke's Episcopal Church in Chester, Vermont, is filling up. There's an easy banter as couples arrive, grab coffee, and settle around a large table. Then Martha Mitchell straps on her guitar.
6: Okay, so let's start with a song. Do we want to start with Peace in Our Hearts, which Diane and John taught us?
5: The simple song kicks off 2 hours of music and camaraderie.
6: It goes like this.
7: We're gonna walk together, arm in arm with peace in our hearts. We're gonna walk together.
5: This monthly gathering is what's known as a memory cafe. They offer support and activities designed for people with dementia and their caregivers. According to the American Music Therapy Association, a growing number are including music. In fact, of the nearly 600 memory cafes listed in Dementia Friendly America's national database, 100 incorporate music. Diane Holm of Springfield, Vermont, says it's what brings her and her husband John back every month to this group.
8: Because John enjoys, as you've seen, the singing. I enjoy the time we have to share with other caregivers. You don't have to say much because they know exactly what you're talking about. And it's a place where you can be honest.
5: John is a retired attorney who says he's outlived a lot of his friends. Like many people in this group, his memory and mobility problems are getting worse.
9: The only thing that helps a lot is singing. When we're singing with Martha, that really helps because it kind of raises my spirits.

0: John Yaffe agrees. He worked as a nurse before being diagnosed with frontal temporal and vascular dementia in his late 50s.
1: I feel my heart beating slower, and I just feel so much happier. Like it brings out the happy hormones in my brain. I'm thinking.
0: Yaffe's right. Music can trigger the release of hormones and neurotransmitters that boost mood, reduce stress, and improve emotional well-being. For people with dementia, there are even more benefits. Brain imaging shows listening to familiar or meaningful music can strengthen neural connections, particularly in areas that support memory and attention. It's visceral, says song leader Martha Mitchell.
2: Music is phenomenal. It touches the non-physical part of the body. It gives you access to feelings that you can't access any other way.
0: Like when you hear a favorite song from high school and the words and emotions come flooding back. And Mitchell says for people with advanced dementia who've lost the ability to

0: speak, many can still sing. She points to Jerry Tucker, who comes to this memory cafe with his wife, Deborah. When they arrive, he's withdrawn and sits with his head down. But by the third song, Jerry's head comes up. His gaze is more focused. He's not only singing, he's smiling, which makes his wife smile.
1: Oh, yeah, he can sing words of all his old songs, but not remember, you know, sometimes forget who I am. You know, it's just these memory cafes, I love them.
0: The music feels good, she tells me. And being in a place that feels safe and supportive for both her and her husband is huge. For NPR News, I'm Nynie Keck in Chittenden, Vermont.

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0: It's All Things Considered from NPR News. I'm Scott Detrow. For many of us, July 4th means food, burgers, hot dogs, ice cream. So what were the founding fathers chowing down on 250 years ago? Apparently, a lot of oysters.
1: They were all eating pretty much the same diet, which was English, French, European.
0: First News.
2: Live from NPR News in Culver City, California, I'm Dwayne Brown. In Venezuela, more than 1,700 people have died in massive back-to-back earthquakes that struck 5 days ago, leaving thousands of people homeless. As the death toll continues to rise, NPR's Ada Peralta reports on rescue operations in Caracas.
3: Overnight, rescue crews did manage to extract one person with life, but they are now digging through rubble for a fifth day, and the chances of finding people alive is diminishing. Jorge Rodriguez, the president of the National Assembly, said more than 5,000 people were injured and that 855 buildings had been damaged. 189 of them were completely collapsed. The government says they've opened shelters, but on the streets of Caracas, the displaced are sleeping on sidewalks and in parks. Ada Peralta, NPR News, Caracas.
2: The Catholic Archdiocese of San Francisco has agreed to a $395 million settlement with clergy sex abuse survivors. That move comes almost 3 years after the San Francisco Archdiocese filed for Chapter 11 bankruptcy protection due to the number of abuse claims. NPR's Jason DeRose has more.
4: The settlement involves more than 500 people who credibly claim either a priest or other church employee sexually abused them. The agreement also involves non-monetary terms, including an abuse survivor selected by a survivor's committee serving on the Archdiocese's independent review panel, victims being released from confidentiality agreements, and the creation of an anonymous reporting form on the Archdiocese's website. The nearly $400 million settlement is the latest result of a California law enacted in 2020 that expanded the statute of limitations for civil lawsuits involving childhood sexual assault. Jason DeRose, NPR News.
2: Stocks finished higher across the board on Wall Street today. You're listening to NPR News. Pakistan says it killed at least 28 militants in airstrikes along the Afghan border. Pakistan's information minister says they were responding to a series of recent attacks across the country. But as Omkar Kandekar tells us, Afghan officials claim the strikes only targeted civilians, including women and children.
5: The Afghan Taliban's deputy spokesman Hamidullah Fitrat said that Pakistani forces targeted its border villages twice, killing residents first and then those gathered to help them. The airstrikes came soon after gunmen attacked a paramilitary base in Pakistan's largest city, Karachi, over the weekend and killed three soldiers. Islamabad blames Kabul for sheltering militants. Taliban officials deny this. The conflict has killed hundreds in cross-border fighting since February this year. Omkar Khandekar, NPR News, New Delhi.
2: In Switzerland, a museum dedicated to the iconic St. Bernard rescue dog is celebrating its one-year anniversary. Organizers say more than 130,000 people have visited Berryland since it opened last summer, where tourists can watch grooming sessions and walk the same path the dogs patrolled for hundreds of years in the Swiss Alps. These days, of course, that work is largely done by helicopter. On Wall Street, stocks finished higher today. This is NPR News.
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0: It's All Things Considered from NPR News. I'm Scott Detrow. Israel and Lebanon have agreed on a roadmap for ending the war that has killed thousands of Lebanese people. Israel has destroyed whole villages and occupied large parts of southern Lebanon in its military campaign against the Hezbollah militia. In signing the U.S.-brokered agreement, Lebanon's ambassador to the U.S., Nada Mouawad, called this a first step
8: on the road to restoring Lebanese sovereignty and territorial integrity.
0: But Hezbollah immediately rejected the agreement. And in Lebanon, as NPR's Ruth Sherlock reports, it's been widely attacked as unworkable.
9: Even with the deal between Israel and Lebanon signed, Israeli drones still circle, menacing, over Beirut. Outside Lebanon's parliament, protesters against the agreement blast songs celebrating the fight against Israel. Hezbollah's leader, Naim Qassem, has called it, quote, a surrender of Lebanese sovereignty. It's a view widely shared across Lebanon.
10: It is not in the interest of the Lebanese, and it is not in the interest of Lebanon.
9: This is Selina Nasser, a Lebanese human rights expert now focused on the war in the south. The agreement makes Israel's withdrawal from Lebanon conditional on Hezbollah giving up its weapons. Israel claims it's weakened the Iranian-backed militia enough that the Lebanese army can enforce this. Nasser says this is simply not the case. The Lebanese military is small with limited combat experience.
10: The Lebanese state will not be able to disarm Hezbollah, and therefore the Israeli army will not do their commitments of redeployment and allowing people to return to their villages.
9: All over Beirut, crammed into courtyards between skyscrapers and along the seafront, are tents housing those whose homes in South Lebanon have been destroyed in the bombardment or are now beyond their reach in territory occupied by the Israeli army. These are the people most affected by the deal.
11: Hi.
9: Four-year-old Celine comes up to us shyly as we speak with her mother, Iman Herez. This little one has lived through two wars, Harz says. This one and the conflict between Israel and Hezbollah a few years ago. She says her daughter knows what to do when she hears a warplane, rush to try to shelter against a wall. All this suffering has bolstered support for Hezbollah by many who see the militia as stopping Israel from taking more land. Ali Shaitor, a mechanical engineer and refugee from the south, says especially now it's unthinkable to disarm the group.
12: No one could take the weapon of Hezbollah.
9: And in Lebanon, a country of many religions with a history of sectarian violence, if the Lebanese army tries to remove Hezbollah's weapons, Shaito warns, it could push the country to civil war.
12: To have a war between each other, not with another country.
9: A few meters away, Mohammed Ashmar sits on an orange sofa outside a tent he shares with his wife and three young children. A Lebanese flag flutters in the breeze. Ashmar says he put up the flag even before the tent and that he would like to see a strong Lebanon where the army controls its borders. He served in the Lebanese army for 14 years. He's also a Shia Muslim from the south, the bloc from which Hezbollah draws much support. When asked if he were in the military today, if he would carry out orders to disarm Hezbollah, he avoids giving a clear answer. Ruth Sherlock, NPR News, Beirut.
0: Many of us will be throwing burgers and hot dogs on the grill this weekend as the U.S. celebrates its 250th birthday. Back in 1776, American colonists were eating differently, but your diet depended on who you were. NPR's Ava Berger has more.
11: The historic William Pica House and Garden in Annapolis, Maryland is a five-part brick mansion with sprawling green grounds and vibrant flowers. It's a snapshot of how people lived and ate in the colonial era. The dining room features a decadent wooden table complete with original monogram silver condiment shakers for the Pica family.
13: Ham and asparagus.
11: Dana Connett led a tour through the home. She explained what would be on the table on a typical spring night.
13: So ham and asparagus, roasted chicken, a gravy boat. This beautiful Corette set, this actually belonged to William and Mary Pica, and their monogram, you can see, is right there.
11: William Pica was the governor of Maryland for a time and lived in this Annapolis home from about 1765 to 1780. He's one of Maryland's four signers of the Declaration of Independence. Founding fathers like Pica, along with George Washington and Thomas Jefferson, were trying to copy the lifestyle of rich Europeans. Historian Joyce White says many wealthy colonists even imported food from France and England.
1: They were all eating pretty much the same diet, which was English, French, European.
11: That food included hogheads, turkey soup, shad and rockfish, collards, beef, and so many oysters, enough to build houses and streets out of the shells. For the early colonists, food was a display of wealth and social hierarchy. Historians say Washington and Jefferson set the trend for food in the late 18th century. Jefferson loved his French wine and Virginia ham, while Washington was more conscious of displays of wealth. He tried to eat simple foods like corn cakes and honey for breakfast.
13: So this room represents the kitchen. We're now in the east wing of the house.
11: And of course, they weren't the ones cooking themselves. Washington and Jefferson both had enslaved chefs. So did William Pica.
13: Affy, Bet, Paul, Sarah, Saul, and a man named Denby.
11: In the basement kitchen at the Pica House, Dana Connett lists the six known names of the enslaved people who worked for the Pica family.
13: Often, like, slept where you worked.
11: Connett points out a bedroll in the corner of the small room. The enslaved kitchen workers slept next to the hearth. The kitchen would have been sweltering in the summer. A recreated meal for the enslaved sits on a rickety wooden table.
13: This dish shows roasted kidneys, sweet potatoes, collard greens, hominy, and black-eyed peas.
11: That wouldn't have been enough to satisfy hunger. Down the street is another relic of the time period. Middleton Tavern dates back to 1750.
14: Come on, follow me.
11: Arthur Gross has been the chef for 50 years at the tavern.
14: I come in here almost every day, and the building is just old. Sometimes I wonder myself, what would it have been like to be back in those kind of days?
11: He's putting in a food order for the next couple of days.
14: I'm going to order calamari, 10 pounds of calamari, rings and tentacles. Too messy to try to cut it. Six pounds of claw meat for my crab soup. I buy maybe 100 pounds of rockfish a week.
11: Now, rockfish and crab would certainly have been around in 1776. A tavern like Middleton's, near the waterfront and the docks, would have been a popular meeting place for merchants and sailors needing refreshments after long journeys at sea. Gross told me to get the authentic experience of food from 1776, I had to try Middleton's rockfish. It was my first time trying rockfish, and it was delicious. I feel just like a colonist. No. Ava Berger, NPR News, Annapolis.
0: You're listening to All Things Considered from NPR News. There is a rising wave of xenophobic violence in South Africa. Some locals blame migrants from other African countries for unemployment, crime, and other social problems. Foreign-owned businesses have been attacked. People have been chased from their homes. Several migrants have been killed. Kate Bartlett in Johannesburg reports that the xenophobic group leading the charge has given foreigners until June 30th to leave the country or else.
15: A group of men are hard at work in a makeshift carpentry and upholstery workshop in Jeppestown, a rundown suburb east of Johannesburg city center. They're all immigrants to South Africa, mainly from Zimbabwe and Malawi, some legal, some not, and the upbeat music streaming from the radio belies the apprehension they're feeling.
16: We're all scared. I've got quite a lot of friends who have been affected. Their homes have been destroyed, their businesses.
15: Sithole is a 55-year-old upholsterer from Zimbabwe who came to South Africa decades ago. He has a residence permit, but says he doesn't believe that will protect him if the xenophobic groups who've been marching in the area pass by. He likens South Africa to a conflict zone. Anti-immigrant protesters have taken hold in South Africa, marching in cities across the country, chanting Mabahambe, a Zulu phrase meaning they must go. In Durban, thousands of Malawians who have fled their homes to escape the violence are in makeshift camps, in winter, waiting for their country to send buses to rescue them. Nigeria and Ghana weren't waiting, and they've already repatriated their citizens who wanted to leave. Their fears are valid. In 2008, xenophobic riots left more than 60 dead, some burned alive by mobs, and tens of thousands displaced. This year so far, several Mozambicans and a Malawian have been killed, according to South African authorities. The main xenophobic movement is called March and March. It's led by this media-savvy former radio presenter from Durban named Jacinta Ngobizi Zuma.
17: South Africa will be great again. It just needs all of us to rise and defeat our enemy, and God bless South Africa.
15: Groups like this blame immigrants for stealing jobs and the country's high crime levels. South Africa's official unemployment rate is one of the worst in the world. 60% of young people don't have work. But the data shows neither unemployment nor crime can be blamed solely on immigrants. South Africa's president, Cyril Ramaphosa, has tried to calm tensions.
18: We recognize that many communities are frustrated by crime, unemployment, and the pressure on public services.
15: But migrants who NPR spoke to in Johannesburg say it might be too little, too late. In the inner city suburb of Yeovil, I met Bona Mapenzi Bahati from the Democratic Republic of Congo. She's 33 and heavily pregnant. Speaking Swahili, she tells me how she fled Eastern Congo in her teens after being gang raped by a militia group. She made her way to South Africa 15 years ago and initially had an asylum seeker visa. That's expired and she's in bureaucratic limbo. And now, she says, there's this new threat from anti-immigrant groups. I feel so sad, especially as I'm pregnant, she says, struggling to hold back tears. It's like I'm in Congo. I feel like it's a war zone here. I'm scared they'll kill me. Kate Bartlett, NPR News, Johannesburg.
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19: Having Fun with the Orchestra by Len Spencer, Columbia Records.
20: Though he was son to a political activist and a penmanship expert, Len Spencer still knew how to have a little fun. You're on The Soundbeat. You're listening to Having Fun with the Orchestra, a novelty cylinder recording from 1902. It's an example of a burlesque. Not the burlesque with dancing girls and feather boas and such. More outrageous than simple parody, burlesque was intended to mock conventions and genres by presenting serious subject matter with not-so-serious performance. And what better place than the usually staid and straightforward world of orchestral performance? Here's Len Spencer from 1902.
19: Hey, are you crazy?
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21: Is that so?
19: Why, hello, Krautmeyer. Go away and let your sleep all wake up. Wake up, wake up.
20: 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I'm Brett Barry.
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0: It's All Things Considered from NPR News. I'm Scott Detrow. A growing number of research scientists in the United States are moving their labs to other countries. NPR's John Hamilton reports on three U.S. researchers heading for the United Kingdom.
1: For decades, the U.S. was seen as a nation that prized its universities and scientists. Megan Peters, a cognitive scientist at the University of California, Irvine, thinks that changed when President Trump began his second term.
2: It became very apparent very quickly that the new administration did not value higher education. And not only did they not value it, but they actively were trying to dismantle it and to dismantle scientific research that goes along with that.
1: Grants were delayed or terminated, universities came under fire, and government agencies like the National Institutes of Health were reshaped to reflect White House priorities. The Department of Health and Human Services, which runs the NIH, says it is focusing on gold standard science, reducing bureaucracy, and conducting essential research at a more practical cost. Peters, who studies how the brain deals with uncertainty, had already been considering options beyond her tenured position at UC Irvine. Now she was having doubts about any job in the U.S.
2: So when I went on the job market, I started looking around overseas.
1: Meanwhile, overseas universities had begun stepping up efforts to recruit international scientists. Steve Fleming is a professor at University College London who had worked with Peters. He realized it might be possible to bring her to the school's Department of Experimental Psychology.
3: I was aware that a role was going to be advertised in that department, and we started having a conversation about how that could be a good fit for her.
1: It helped that groups like the UK's Royal Society and the European Research Council had begun offering grants designed to attract international scientists like Peters. And she was interested, even though the move would mean a pay cut.
2: London was a big draw in general, and University College London in particular was a huge draw scientifically and professionally.
1: So this summer, Peters and her partner are moving to London. She says one benefit of her position there will be the ability to tap into new funding sources.
2: There are certainly opportunities that are not available to me here in the United States that I will now be eligible for, and that's a big part of this draw.
1: Steve Fleming says Peters is just one of the U.S. scientists expected to arrive this summer.
3: There are two other individuals, high-profile recruits from the U.S., both had tenure.
1: Such moves reflect a shift among U.S. researchers. The journal Nature found that in the first quarter of 2025, U.S.-based scientists submitted nearly a third more applications for overseas jobs than they had the previous year. A survey of academic researchers last year showed that 75% were considering leaving the U.S. Tamara Schwab and her husband, Ron Mangan, are neuroscientists who spent more than three decades at the University of California, Davis, before deciding to take jobs at the University of Birmingham in the U.K. Schwab, who got her Ph.D. in the Netherlands, says one reason she came to the U.S. was that back then, Europe was less accepting of women scientists.
4: What I always loved about science in the United States was how open it was and how people saw opportunities and would work for them. And there was this optimism.
1: Now, Schwab says, that optimism is more present in British and European scientists. Also, the University of Birmingham was able to offer her husband a grant from the UK's newly created Global Talent Fund. But Mangan says their move is more than just a reaction to the current state of science in the US.
5: It certainly is a factor. Was it the factor or was it the motivating factor for me? I'd say the answer to that was no.
1: Mangan says the big attraction was trying something new while still maintaining ties with UC Davis. He also thinks voters in the U.S. will eventually restore the nation's commitment to research.
5: They want science. They want exploration. They want discovery. They want cures. And I think they're going to demand it.
1: When that happens, he says, U.S. scientists will have more reason to stay. John Hamilton, NPR News.
0: This week, the U.S. will celebrate its 250th anniversary. Among the many ways, the semi-quincentennial milestone is being marked in Washington, D.C., a special exhibit at the Smithsonian Castle displaying artifacts like the portable desk where Thomas Jefferson drafted the Declaration of Independence. But history is more than objects.
6: These things tell the stories of people. Our history is just the stories of things that people say and things that people do, and they fascinate me.
0: That's Jennifer Timmick. She's volunteered at the National Museum of American History since 2013. And for the past few years, Timic has been giving tours to visitors.
6: I always thought those people who give tours are awesome. Someday I would love to do that. And then I finally got up the courage to do the training and learn the facts and the skills and whatever it is that you need to just walk around and tell stories. And I love, love, love doing it.
0: We accompanied her on a tour for our series on volunteerism called Here to Help.
6: Julia Child changes the way we cook. And yes. Oh, the dog. I'm so glad you asked about the dog. The dog's name is Stubby. The dog was also in World War I. He got smuggled over by a soldier who kind of adopted him as his.
7: This is one of our most popular objects. It's the ruby slippers from The Wizard of Oz.
6: Personally, my role is I love this museum, and I want you visitors also to love it as much as I do. So anything I can do to help you appreciate the awesomeness of what is here. To me, you have to know where you came from to know where you're going. All of these stories of me talking about people who have changed American history, a lot of these are ordinary people.
8: We used to call it the five and dime. It's like it has a little bit of everything, but it also has a lunch counter. If you're shopping,
6: the Greensboro lunch counter was one of my favorites because the power of those four young men just amazes me and what they did and the change that they made.
8: We are in an exhibit called The Presidency. And Friday night of the performance, President Lincoln and Mrs. Lincoln and their guests take a carriage from the White House to the theater. They actually arrive late. The play has already started.
6: So, you know, our country has been divided many times. Obviously, it's not just a straight line. We go up, we go forward, and we go backward, and our country is divided and together all throughout many times. I know I've done a successful tour. If I look back and I see people who were random strangers an hour ago talking to each other, I'm calling that success because, to me, if we can just keep talking to each other, then we'll be okay.
8: Thank you all so much for sticking with me. You guys were great. Thank you for spending time here with us in this museum. Just by you,
0: Jennifer Timic is volunteer at the National Museum of American History. 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

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You step back into Bobby's world. 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Now, this is Bobby D, of course, right? Let's see here. We are going to start things off with some music, of course. Kurt Vile on deck. But before I let you go, I'm giving you some weather. Today, it's sunny, 10 to 20 mile an hour winds. It was crazy out there, actually. High of 67 in Crested Butte and 76 in Gunnison. Tonight, clear, mild winds, thankfully, around 37 degrees valley-wide for the low. Tomorrow, a few clouds, 10 to 20 miles an hour. High temps of 71 in Crested Butte and 79 in Gunnison. It's currently 66 degrees in Crested Butte and 71 degrees at the Gunnison Airport. 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You can follow them on social media at WCU Mountaineers. Elevate character, compassion, pride. That's Mountaineer Athletics. Okay, let's get things going here with some Kurt Vile, Chance to Bleed.

That's Get Down Services in the background with OK. And we have some entertainment calendar. Monday, June 29th, the Motet performs for the Alpenglow Concert Series in Town Park in the town of Crested Butte. 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

0: 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My name is Grant. Thank you for joining me on this Monday evening, June 29th. Four fresh tracks. Got 2 hours of great music lined up for you. Before we get into the weather, before we get into the music, let's take a note of the weather. For tonight, we should have clear skies, mild winds. Should see a low of 37 in Crested Butte, 37 in Gunny as well. Tomorrow, a few clouds, winds out of the west to northwest at 1,000 miles an hour. Should see a high of 71 in Crested Butte and 79 in Gunnison. 9 o'clock, it's time for Lost and Found. KBT's Lost and Found is a daily service that helps reunite lost items in the Gunnison Valley with their rightful owners. If you have lost or found an item, please call us at 970-349-7444. We'll connect you with somebody who can help. Lost, we have Oakley sunglasses with green tint. These were lost at the four-way here in Crested Butte. We have black silver Volvo key fob that was possibly lost at Music on the Mountain on the 24th. Texas ID for Allison Brooks. Area were lost? Question mark. I feel that, though. I feel that. I almost said SoundCloud. SunCloud sunglasses with blue lenses. Lost at the rec path. Silver iPhone with a gray lanyard. Lost at Secret Stash? Question mark. iPhone with a clear case. Black card wallet with ID for Michael Ryan. This was lost at the Gothic softball field. A black Dakine bike hip pack lost on Gothic Road, week of June 15th. We have two Sage fly rods with reels. One reel was a Ross Evo green. Ooh. Other was a pink Pescator. Oh, that's expensive.
1: No.
0: Anyway, these were lost Highway 135 between Mount CB and Lodgepole Campground up Taylor. There is a reward offered if you do find these. A few found items here as well. We have AirPods that were found at the Fish Fry.
1: Big shocker.
0: We have an iPhone. It has a picture of five girls skiing on the lock screen. This was found on the Fanghorn Trail on East River. And a silver ring, possibly a men's. Possibly. This is found at Alpenglow on the 22nd. Once again, Lost and Found is heard weekdays at 1 and 9 p.m. and weekends at 9 p.m. If you have lost or found an item, like to put a message on KBUT's Lost and Found, please call the station at 349-7444. 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

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Hop on the KBT Disco Train this 4th of July. 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The deadline to sign up is Friday, July 3rd, and you can register now, kbut.org. 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All right, I have music on the way for Men I Trust, one of my favorite bands. 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

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My name is Grant. Thanks for joining me for Fresh Tracks this evening. Take a quick note of the weather before we get back into the music. Tonight we should have clear with mild winds, low of 37 valley wide. Tomorrow, few passing clouds, winds 10 to 20 miles an hour. Should see a high of 71 in Crested Butte and 79 in Gunnison. Currently, we have quote-unquote clear skies valley-wide, 50 in Crested Butte and 58 in Gunnison. 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All right, hour two on the way. We're going to change the music up a little bit. I've been on a big nostalgia kick lately. We're going to hear a lot of, in this next hour, we're going to hear a lot of Blink 182 and Green Day. So hope you enjoy. This is Blink 182 right here with Mutt off Enema of the State from 1999. Right here, KBUT.

And music from Blink 182. Music from Green Day in there as well. And a couple tracks from Sum 41 in that last set. Hop on the KBUT disco train this 4th of July. Everyone is encouraged to wear their best disco fits, help decorate, dance, and walk alongside our KBUT disco float for the 4th of July parade. Those interested will meet at 9th and Elk in the town of Crested Butte Saturday, July 4th. Lineup for the parade begins at 9 a.m. and the parade kicks off at 11. The deadline to sign up is Friday, July 3rd. You can register now at kbut.org. We will see you there. Once again, KBUT is proud to serve the Gunnison Valley with our community calendar. 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All right, that's going to do it for me this evening, Gunnison Valley. Thank you for tuning in. Two fresh tracks. Again, my name is Ben Grant. Got a couple tracks left here. Stay tuned for Turnstiles, top of the hour. I'll be back with you next week. Music on the way from Toro y Moi with So Many Details right here, KBUT.

Inc. I'm Joel Davis, and we have a full hour of music lined up for you, in which you will hear Cut Chemist, The Budos Band, Merpuya, Delicate Steve, Nairobi Sisters, and Angus and Julia Stone. We'll begin with Ease Back from Grant Green as we get rolling here on Turnstiles.

The Great Cut Chemist there, Moonlighting with Biz, featuring, of course, Biz Markie from Die Cut. Adolph Jacobs did Do It from Mighty Super Funk, and we began this hour of Turnstiles with Grant Green's Ease Back from Carrying On. I'm Joel Davis, and I'm excited for this next track from Next Stop Soweto, some soul, funk, and organ grooves from the Townships with the Downtones on Turnstiles.

0: Strong set of music there that wrapped up with Call Sign from Meat Beat Manifesto. There was Merpuya in there from Iran, the Budos Band, Nova New Yorker, and the Downtones got us going with Short Man's Soul. Coming up in just a minute, it'll be Vieux Farka Touré remixed as Turnstiles continues.
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Thanks very much for being there. Coming up next, Vieux Farka Touré, remixed on Turnstiles.

This is Turnstiles. I'm Joel Davis, your host. Every day we play music from everywhere because that's what you deserve. You deserve music from artists like Delicate Steve, who just gave us Afria Talks to You. And before that, Vifarka Touré, the Earthrise Sound System remix of Sarama. We still have a little bit of time left to go in the show, and we're going to pack it in starting with Nairobi Sisters and Promised Land on Turnstiles.

That is Quantic and Los Míticos del Ritmo wrapping up this last set of music on Turnstiles. Before that, Angus and Julia Stone, All the Colors from A Book Like This. Kaki King did The Cure's Close to Me from Perfect as Cats, a tribute to The Cure. And Nairobi Sisters began the set with Promised Land Dub, a 45 from Flames Records. You've been listening to Turnstiles, a wide-ranging soundtrack for your life. If you want to learn more about the show or want to dig through the playlist, go to RadioRethink.com and look for show number 15. 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I'm Joel Davis. 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

It's Turnstiles with me, Joel Davis. Thanks for joining us. We started off this hour with Kishibashi and This Must Be the Place, and then followed it with Skanky Panky from Kid Koala and Some of My Best Friends Are DJs. That's funny. Some of mine are, too. Welcome to Turnstiles, your daily deep dive into eclectic sounds. We've got a lot of great stuff ahead for you from Elado Negro, Ardo Lindsay, Billie Holiday, and Mulatto Estatke. We're going to keep it rolling with H. Hunt from Playing Piano for Dad on Turnstiles.

El Lado Negro with Mitad de Tu Mundo. Finishing up that set of music, it followed the Raya Brass Band and For Mia from This Train Is Now. And H. Hunt started it off with Wrong 2 from Playing Piano for Dad. This is Turnstiles, and we have a lot of music still to come in the show. Got an especially eclectic set coming up right now, starting with Ardo Lindsay. It's Turnstiles.

Marvin Gaye wrapping up what I promised would be an eclectic set. He followed Edward Sharp and the Magnetic Zeros, who followed Billie Holiday, who followed Ardo Lindsay. That's how we do it here at Turnstiles. Coming up in just a minute, Scotty McKay and the Jomo Men get high on life as Turnstiles continues.

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Now here's Scotty McKay and the Jomo Men.

Frank Zappa and the Mothers of Invention, of course, with Directly From My Heart to You off Weasel's Ripped My Flesh. The Velvet Underground before that, What Goes On, and Scotty McKay and the Jomo Men got the set kicked off with a 45 called High on Life. And I'm high on the fact that we have time for a couple of more songs before this hour of Turnstiles ends. Let's keep it going with The Band and Bessie Smith.

Milano Estatke with Tizeta and the band with Bessie Smith and this last set of music here on this hour of Turnstiles, deep eclectic selections for your public airwaves. 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This is Turnstiles from Radio Rethink. I'm Joel Davis. Thanks for listening.

Welcome to Turnstiles from Radio Rethink. I'm your host, Joel Davis. We have a full hour of music lined up for you in which you'll hear Giant Sand, M. Ward, Natural Child, Xavier Cugat, Ila Bamba, and Lucho Bermudez. Sun is shining. Let's get it going with Bob Marley and the Wailers on Turnstiles.

Thou and Mira wrapping up a long set of music on this hour of Turnstiles. That was Folks. Before that, Were You There from M. Ward. From Giant Sand, another entity fronted by Hal Gelb, we heard Cracklin' Water. Commander of Space by Mike Fellows. And we began this hour of Turnstiles with Bob Marley and the Wailers and Sun is Shining. Up next, it's Franco and OK Jazz on Turnstiles.

That was Natural Child with Out in the Country from Dancing with Wolves, following Franco and OK Jazz. Coming up in just a minute, the king of Cuban rhythm, Xavier Cugat, as Turnstiles rolls on.

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Robert Berger winding down that set of music with Glad You're Here from City of Strangers. I'm Joel Davis, your host, and this is Turnstiles, and I'm glad you're here as well because you got to hear Xavier Cugat and Night Must Fall, Ila Bamba and Oh February, Don't Use Me Up from Emily Wells, and then Robert Berger. Pretty good stuff, and we still have time for some more. Let's move on with Merle Haggard and The Strangers, Someone Else You've Known. On Turnstiles.

from Colombia. That's Lucho Bermudez and Gaita de las Flores wrapping up this last set of music on Turnstiles, following Sharon Jones and the Dap Kings, Long Time, Wrong Time. And that followed Bob Dylan, Sitting on a Barbed Wire Fence. And we began that set with Merle Haggard and The Strangers, Someone Else You've Known. You've been listening to Turnstiles, a deeply eclectic mixtape handmade each day just for you. 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This is Turnstiles from Radio Rethink. I'm Joel Davis. 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

Welcome to Turnstiles. I'm your host, Joel Davis, with an hour's worth of music you didn't know you love. We've got a lot of great stuff coming up, including Los Míticos del Ritmo, Antibalas, Natural Self, 80 Mile Beach, and Jean-Claude Laudat. We're going to begin this hour with Matty G, Amen, from Bad Bay Area Dubstep, as Turnstiles begins.

from their debut release, Liberation Afrobeat Volume 1. That was Antibalas, known then as Antibalas Afrobeat Orchestra, and a song called Dirt and Blood. Sad to hear that Antibalas decided to disband after about 20 years of playing together. That followed the pandemic, and, well, they gave us two decades of great music. Thanks. Los Médicos del Ritmo with Cumbia de Mochia, and we began this hour of Turnstiles with Matty G and Amen, some Bay Area dubstep. More cumbia on Turnstiles right now, Los Wemblers de Iquitos.

Czarface and MF Doom there. Doom Unto Others following Un Silbido Amoroso from Los Wembres de Iquitos. This is Turnstiles, and coming up in just a minute, it'll be Natural Self. Stay tuned.

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Up next, Natural Self on Turnstiles.

This is Turnstiles. I'm Joel Davis. If you're just joining us, welcome. We're exploring music from every style and era because, well, we just don't know any other way. Thanks for tuning in. In that last set of music, we heard the Maytals with PP Cluck Cluck, Quantic from Death of the Revolution, Roadrunners, No Names Will Be Called, and the set began with Midnight Sun from Natural Self. Still another set of music to get in this hour, and we're going to begin it with one of my all-time favorite records, Inclement Weather, the only album ever issued from 80 Mile Beach. This is There Are No Right Angles in Nature. It's Turnstiles.

bird was recorded in the field. And in each case, an effort has been made to select the most typical song of the species. Birds, like people, have local dialects. These can sometimes confuse even an experienced listener.

She'll make orchids fall down to the sky.

from Putumayo presents Vintage France. That's Jean-Claude Laudat with Clovis Swing. Cut Chemist interlude before that, and 80 Mile Beach began that set with There Are No Right Angles Found in Nature from their one and only album Inclement Weather. You've been listening to Turnstiles, a wide-ranging soundtrack for your life. If you want to learn more about the show or dig through the playlist, go to RadioRethink.com and look for show number 16. 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I'm Joel Davis. Thanks for tuning in.

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Welcome to Turnstiles from Radio Rethink. I'm Joel Davis. We have a lot of music to get to in this hour, including Bill Frisell, Phosphorescent, Balike Sissoko, Andrew Bird, and Jillian Welch. We're going to begin with some roots of rumba rock, Congo classics from the mid-1950s. You're tuned to Turnstiles.

legendary band leader and the artist who first exposed me to the Ethiopique's sound. That is Mahmoud Ahmed. Before that, Nganga from Roots of Rumba Rock, Congo Classics 53-55. You're listening to Turnstiles. I'm your host, Joel Davis. We're just barely getting going and hardly scratching the surface on this hour. Let's move on with Bill Frisell from The Willies on Turnstiles.

Sometimes I feel.

I'm still

0: Kid Koala wraps up that set of music with the 6-Bit Blues from his album 12-Bit Blues. Also in that set, Balike Sissoko, Nanny Wolfgram, Phosphorescent, and we began with Bill Frisell. Coming up in just a minute, music from the Castanets as Turnstiles rolls on.
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3: 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Thank you very much for making this possible. And now here are the Castanets with High Plane 2 on Turnstiles.

from the album Orphée. That was Flight from the City. Andrew Bird, prior to that, Hover Eye from I Want to See Pulaski at Night. And the Castanets started that set with High Plane 2. This is Turnstiles. I'm Joel Davis, and I'm glad to have you along for the ride this hour. Let's keep it going with H. Hunt. This song is called Go Home, but it's not time to go home yet. This is Turnstiles.

Music from the Darjeeling Limited soundtrack closing out this hour of Turnstiles. Before that, Jillian Welch and Lowlands from her album Soul Journey. Gregory Allen, Isakoff in there, California Open Back, and H. Hunt began the set with Go Home. And yes, sadly, it is just about time to go home on this hour of Turnstiles, a deeply eclectic mixtape handmade each day just for you. To learn more about the show or check out the playlist, visit RadioRethink.com and look for show number 16. I'm Joel Davis. This is Turnstiles from Radio Rethink. Thanks for tuning in.

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0: Good morning. President Trump began his second term by attacking more than a century of consensus over who is an American citizen. The Supreme Court ruling on Trump's effort is expected this morning. It's Morning Edition from NPR News. The president won a case this week giving him more power to fire federal regulators at will. I'm Steve Inskeep.
1: And I'm Michelle Martin. Why did the Supreme Court treat Trump's attempt to fire a member of the Federal Reserve differently? Also, how paying off the medical debt of more than 1,600 people united a church congregation in North Carolina, and a lasting legacy of the first black legislators in Athens, Georgia. It is Tuesday, June 30th. On this day in 2022, Ketanji Brown Jackson became the first black woman on the Supreme Court. News is next.
2: Live from NPR News in Washington, I'm Korva Coleman. The U.S. says it is sending representatives to Qatar to talk with Iranian officials about next steps in a peace agreement. Both sides have traded attacks in the Gulf region, and the ceasefire remains shaky. But NPR's Ruth Sherlock reports Iran says it's not going to Qatar to meet U.S. officials.
3: Iran says this meeting is with Qatari officials on topics including the release of billions of dollars of frozen assets. That was in the memorandum of understanding, this MOU signed between the U.S. and Iran. Iran's president has said he expects around half, $6 billion of these frozen assets in Qatar to be released in this interim phase.
2: NPR's Ruth Sherlock reporting. Today's the last day of the U.S. Supreme Court's current session. The justices are expected to rule on President Trump's challenge to birthright citizenship, part of the 14th Amendment. It is interpreted to mean every person born on U.S. soil receives American citizenship. Trump argues that it does not. Michigan's Democratic Governor Gretchen Whitmer is threatening to pull her state's National Guard troops from Washington, D.C. That's if they're used for President Trump's ongoing anti-crime task force in the U.S. Capitol. NPR's Kat Lonsdorf reports.
4: In a strongly worded letter to the head of Michigan's National Guard, Governor Whitmer reiterates that the 161 troops from her state in D.C. are only to be used for operations surrounding the America 250 celebrations, not President Trump's task force. The letter comes after a video, which NPR has authenticated, began circulating on social media, showing National Guard troops identifying themselves as from Michigan, patrolling the Georgetown waterfront, far from the America 250 celebrations. Until recently, only Republican-led states had sent National Guard members to D.C., where thousands of armed and uniformed troops have been patrolling the streets for months as part of Trump's efforts to fight crime. Kat Lonsdorf, NPR News, Washington.
2: It is primary election day in Colorado. Democrats in the state hope that their nominees will help them win control of the U.S. House of Representatives. From Colorado Public Radio, Ray Solomon has more.
5: Democratic voters in Colorado's 8th congressional district will choose a candidate to challenge Republican incumbent Gabe Evans in a toss-up race that could determine control of the U.S. House. Democratic State Representative Manny Rutenel is the frontrunner, and he's considered more progressive than his opponent, former State Representative Shannon Byrd. In Denver, longtime Congresswoman Diana DeGette is facing an uphill battle to protect her seat from a primary challenger on her left, Democratic Socialist Melot Quiros. Meanwhile, Colorado Governor Jared Polis is term limited, and voters across the state are choosing nominees from both major parties to replace him. One of the Democratic candidates is sitting U.S. Senator Michael Bennett. For NPR News, I'm Ray Solomon.
2: 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Dangerous heat is lingering in the central U.S. and spreading toward the east. Forecasters have posted extreme heat warnings from Topeka, Kansas to Ann Arbor, Michigan, and south to Nashville, Tennessee. It will feel like more than 100 degrees there today. This heat will surge east in the next couple of days. The National Weather Service has issued an extreme heat watch for the east coast all the way up to Massachusetts. In Paraguay, the government has declared a national holiday today after what's being called the biggest upset of this summer's World Cup. Paraguay knocked Germany out of the tournament in a penalty shootout, Catherine Osborne reports.
6: Germany is a four-time World Cup champion. Paraguay had not won a game outside of the group stage of the tournament in 16 years. But when the two teams met on Monday afternoon in Foxborough, Massachusetts, a scrappy Paraguay fought Germany to a 1-1 tie. They held the tie in extra time and then won on penalty kicks, triggering celebrations across the South American country and in Paraguayan communities throughout the United States. Paraguay's president, Santiago Peña, decreed a national holiday was needed to mark what he called an epic triumph. For NPR News, I'm Catherine Osborne in Rio de Janeiro.
2: Oh, but that's not all. The Netherlands were also knocked out of the World Cup, losing to Morocco yesterday in a penalty shootout. That means that two of the World Cup's most successful countries of all time, Germany and the Netherlands, are both packing their bags and going home. I'm Corva Coleman, NPR News in Washington.
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0: It's Morning Edition from NPR News. I'm Steve Inskeep.
1: And I'm Michelle Martin. Good morning. This is the last day of the U.S. Supreme Court's current term, and several major rulings are expected. Two cases involve bans on transgender athletes.
0: The case attracting the most attention is about birthright citizenship and whether it should still be automatically granted to any child born in the United States.
1: Here to tell us more about this is NPR immigration policy correspondent Ximena Bustillo. Ximena, good morning.
2: Good morning.
1: So, you know, this had been considered a settled issue. So how did it get before the court, and how might it go?
2: President Trump signed an executive order on his first day in office barring citizenship for children born in the U.S. if parents entered the country illegally or are here on a temporary status, like a visa. It brings into question the 14th Amendment to the Constitution that says, quote, all persons born or naturalized in the U.S. and subject to the jurisdiction thereof are citizens of the United States. A decision siding with Trump would upend over a century of legal precedent and raise several logistical challenges for millions of mixed-status families. But if Trump loses in court, it would be a blow to one of his several immigration-related campaign promises.
1: Hey, man, you know, we're still sorting through the effects of immigration rulings that came last week, mainly one on temporary protected status, or TPS. You've been following this very closely. How has that played out?
2: Right, and that gave the administration more power to end TPS, particularly for Haitians and Syrians. And that's a program that allows people to stay in the U.S. because their countries have been considered unsafe to return to. The administration is arguing they need to either find a way to adjust their status or leave. And now hundreds of thousands of people are waiting to see when they may lose permission to legally live and work in the U.S.
1: Now, you mentioned that the case was specifically about Haitians and Syrians, but other groups could be affected next, I take it. So who are they?
2: Right. Officially, there are only four countries that still have TPS that has not reached an expiration date yet. That's Lebanon, El Salvador, Sudan, and Ukraine. And some Venezuelans still also have an active TPS. This all totals to more than a quarter of a million people. And all of these designations will expire by the end of this year. El Salvador particularly has had TPS since 2001. And I spoke with Todd Schulte of Forward.us, an immigrant advocacy group. And he says it's possible that by the end of the year, there's no one with TPS.
3: These are people who have been building their lives here for over a quarter century, and there is no precedent in modern immigration history for revoking status, population like that.
2: I asked the Department of Homeland Security whose status they could terminate next, but they didn't respond. And this administration has been a sharp critic of TPS, arguing that the program is meant to be temporary.
1: Overall, then, how could the court end up shaping Trump's immigration policy, if you can put all this together from TPS to this birthright citizenship issue?
2: For a lot of families, it's just all related. The administration wants to limit how people can legally be in the country. And TPS is one way, and citizenship by birth is another. There are TPS recipients who have U.S. citizen children at the center of the birthright ruling. And even if birthright is supported by the court, immigrant advocates say that families may need to continue to be making this decision of whether to stay together. And, you know, there was a lot of focus on people here without legal status. And the administration's policies have been focusing more towards narrowing legal migration. And sending these cases to be litigated at the highest court underscores that message.
1: That is NPR. Our immigration policy correspondent, Ximena Bustillo. Ximena, thank you.
2: Thank you.
0: As so often happens when there is Supreme Court news, we have called Amy Howe, who is co-founder of SCOTUS Blog. Amy, welcome back.
4: Hi, thanks for having me on.
0: So what is it like to be covering the Supreme Court and to be waiting for a big ruling like birthright citizenship?
4: Yes, yeah, so this is sort of the Supreme Court reporter's final exam, and you get the night before the final exam dream. And so last night I had a dream, or more exactly a nightmare, that we got the ruling in the birthright citizenship case. And it was this massive opinion. It was so long that I couldn't find the summary in the front of the opinion. All of the lights were out in the room where I was working, so I couldn't physically read it. And I was glad when I woke up.
0: Oh, my goodness. I'm so sorry for you. I mean, that could really happen, right? They could publish basically a book. That could happen.
4: They are little books, you know, quite long.
0: And yet, is it possible in birthright citizenship specifically that we really could get a very simple ruling? The Constitution says what it says. One page. Goodbye.
4: It seems unlikely, both because the case was argued a long time ago and we probably would have gotten it by now. And it seemed pretty unlikely after the oral argument that the case was going to be a unanimous ruling. You know, we don't know whether it's going to be 8-1, 7-2, 6-3. But even if the court strikes down the president's executive order, I think there will be some dissents. There may be some separate writings. I think it's going to be long and complicated.
0: Meaning that there are at least a few justices who might credit the president's argument that this was an amendment in the 1860s that was just limited to slavery and doesn't apply to any other conditions, even though it literally does.
4: Exactly.
0: So let me ask about a couple of rulings from yesterday. I find this really interesting. These are two different rulings about presidential power. And in each case, there are two justices on the prevailing side, John Roberts and Brett Kavanaugh, two justices often labeled conservatives. They round up the other conservatives and rule that the president may fire anybody in the executive branch, even people at independent agencies that Congress said the president may not fire except for cause. And then on the same day, John Roberts and Brett Kavanaugh round up the liberals and rule that the president was wrong to fire Lisa Cook from the Federal Reserve. Do those two rulings put together make sense?
4: Well, you had both of the dissents in the Rebecca Slaughter case involving the FTC, and then in the Lisa Cook case, you had dissents talking about how these don't really make sense. And so you had Justice Amy Coney Barrett, who dissented in the Cook case, saying there's serious tension with the Slaughter ruling. And then in the Slaughter case, you had Justice Sonia Sotomayor, who wrote the dissent, saying, why are the principles that we're relying on here in the Lisa Cook case limited to the Federal Reserve? And, you know, I think that the Chief Justice was really sort of walking a tightrope with just Justice Brett Kavanaugh in the majority in each side. And his decision in the Lisa Cook case, interestingly, doesn't even mention the Rebecca Slaughter case. And in the Rebecca Slaughter case, all that he says is, well, the Fed may have a unique role and that wouldn't be covered by the rule that we're establishing here in Rebecca Slaughter's case.
0: Yeah, that's really interesting. I mean, the one ruling, they say, well, there's this long tradition of independent banks, so we're going to respect that. But in the other ruling, they say there's a long tradition of independent agencies, and we're just going to disregard that.
4: Yes.
0: And I also wonder how far the court has truly gone in protecting the Federal Reserve. It is presumed that they did this because the Federal Reserve is so central to the economy that it would be a disaster to allow that to be totally politicized. But has the court truly protected the Federal Reserve with this ruling, which arguably protected Lisa Cook on a technicality?
4: So I think the court is very protective of the idea of the independence of the Federal Reserve. There's a lot of history of the first national bank and the second national bank, and they say that what we've learned from those banks was about the importance of a really independent monetary policy, you know, without any sort of outside influence. You know, on the other hand, what this really hinged on was the idea that Lisa Cook had not had the kind of notice and opportunity to be heard before she was fired that she deserved. And when the court, in the majority opinion, talks about the process that a governor of the Federal Reserve is entitled to before she can be fired, they're not really setting the high bar. They say, you know, written materials, the idea that you get a letter saying we want to remove you and you get a chance to respond is enough. You're not necessarily entitled to a hearing at which, you know, your lawyer can come in and make an oral presentation. What mattered in this case was that Lisa Cook got no process at all.
0: Does that mean that President Trump still gets latitude under this ruling to try to fire Lisa Cook just by doing it a little more elaborately?
4: It could.
0: And it seems like the administration is moving in that direction. I want to move to another aspect of this. As I read these rulings and the dissents as well, I mean, the justices do not like being labeled conservative and liberal, and they certainly do mix it up as far as who they pair with, and when we see that in these rulings. And yet sometimes you feel that the rulings are influenced by which media they consume. One example comes to mind is the Lisa Cook case. Clarence Thomas's dissent takes it as apparent as obvious to him that Lisa Cook violated some mortgage laws, which seems to be a very dubious accusation by other reporting that we've seen. But whatever media he's consuming, it sounds like a good accusation to him. Are you concerned about the justices getting a well-balanced media diet, a well-balanced range of opinions before they rule?
4: I think that's right. And I think that's a problem for, you know, almost everyone, you know, except for NPR listeners and PBS viewers. You know, I think that, you know, the internet is wonderful, but on the other hand, you know, part of the problem with the internet and the vast variety of choices that we have on cable TV is that you can really sort of pick your facts. I think it was Daniel Patrick Moynihan that used to say, you're entitled to your opinions, but you're not entitled to pick your facts, but you can really sort of find your niche and sort of live in your little bubble. And I don't think the justices are immune from that.
0: When you look across multiple rulings in recent years, do you feel the court has developed a definite and consistent idea of presidential power?
4: I do think that they have, I mean, certainly in the last couple of years, they have been willing to give this president really broad power. You know, if, as expected, they rule against Trump on the birthright citizenship case, they will have ruled against him on the tariffs case as well. But those were cases in which he was really swinging for the fences. And they have otherwise been willing to give him very broad power.
0: Okay, we'll continue listening for your analysis as we learn the birthright citizenship ruling and some other rulings today. Amy Howe, co-founder of SCOTUS Blog. Amy Howe, co-founder of SCOTUS Blog. Thanks so much.
4: Thank you.

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1: 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I'm Michelle Martin.
2: And I'm Steve Inskeep. America turns 250 on Saturday. We don't feel a day over 249. NPR has been celebrating the anniversary with a series called America in Pursuit, stories of life, liberty, and the pursuit of happiness. And today's story starts after the Civil War, during the period known as Reconstruction. Georgia voters, during that brief period when black voting was allowed, elected two recently freed men to be their representatives in the State House. WUGA's Emma Auer reports on their legacy.
3: Election day in Athens, Georgia, 1868. The weather was bad.
4: But the rain itself could not dampen the anticipation and maybe even the fear that gripped the city.
3: Michael Thurmond is a historian and politician born and raised in Athens. He's describing the first election in which black men had the right to vote.
4: White Athenians were shocked and dismayed. Black Athenians were overwhelmed with joy because two formerly enslaved black men, Alfred Richardson and Madison Davis, had received the majority of the votes.
3: The two men were very different politically, says local historian Matt Pulver.
5: Madison Davis was seen as a more conservative guy, more willing to play ball with the whites. Alfred Richardson, from what we can tell, was having none of that. He was incredibly outspoken. White folks didn't much like that.
3: While Madison Davis went on to have a long career in public service, Richardson did not. Along with around 30 other black state lawmakers, he was briefly expelled from the legislature in 1868. But that wasn't the extent of the backlash he faced for winning the election. 2 years later, he became a target of the Ku Klux Klan.
6: He was attacked multiple times, and he got into shootouts, defended himself and people in his community.
3: That's Craig Crosby. He's a descendant of Alfred Richardson. Crosby says he was shocked to find out that his ancestor had testified to the U.S. Senate about an attack on his home in 1871. Here, Crosby summarizes that testimony.
6: Between 12 and 1 o'clock, he heard a commotion at his front door.
3: Richardson told the Senate committee that 15 to 25 men were standing out there. He'd already reinforced the entrance, fearing an attack just like this one.
6: But they pulled out an axe and started chopping through the door.
3: Richardson hid as the men broke into the house. He was shot 3 times and returned fire, hitting one of his attackers.
6: Later, Alfred found out that the man he shot died from his wounds, and then actually, he knew the guy because they were childhood neighbors.
3: Afterwards, Richardson knew he was still in danger, but that didn't stop him from testifying before Congress. His descendant, Craig Crosby, says his bravery is what he hopes to carry forward from Richardson's story.
6: I've always had that kind of perspective on life that you do the right thing. No matter what the situation is, you stand up for what's right.
3: The story of Athens' first black legislators had mostly been lost to history. Local historian Michael Thurmond says he had never heard of either man until he read about them in a master's thesis.
4: When I finally came upon the chapter noting that in April of 1868, they were actually elected, tears were actually running down my cheeks.
3: The backlash to Reconstruction ushered in the era of Jim Crow. The Athens area was not represented by another black lawmaker until 1986, when Thurmond himself was elected as a state representative. He took inspiration from Madison and Richardson.
4: They supported in a major way public schools. For all children in Georgia, black or white. They advocated for the enfranchisement of white men who did not possess property.
7: They also advocated for and played a key role in the adoption of legislation that sought to enfranchise women.
3: Michael Thurmond isn't the only one trying to revive their legacy. A group of local activists is trying to get the town's newest park named after them, exposing history that's been hidden for so long. For NPR News, I'm Emma Auer in Athens, Georgia.
1: NPR has been asking people around the country what the 250th anniversary of America means to them. 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
8: Giselle Vera is ordering carne asada tacos on her favorite patio in the city of Milwaukee, La Fondita Restaurant. The patio is punctuated by a string of international flags and a steady drumbeat of cumbia.
9: The music, the colors, the language, all of it is part of me, and I am a proud American.
8: Vera is a U.S. citizen, but comes from a mixed-status family. Her parents emigrated from Veracruz, Mexico.
9: My family has particularly always been grateful for this country and the opportunities that it's provided us, although there is always the fear and uncertainty of what immigration reform could, how it could impact us. We choose to live every day without fear.
8: She's 25 years old and says older generations were taught for survival to not speak Spanish. But now, younger generations embrace Latino culture. Even so, Vera says there's a phrase she's heard many immigrants use to describe their relationship to the United States.
9: Ni de aquí ni de allá, which meant that you're not from there, meaning Mexico, and you're not from here, meaning the U.S. It's almost like a limbo in which we existed. And I think that now I'm very proud to say that I am de aquí and de allá. So I am proud to be from here and from there.
8: She'll join her family for a cookout on the 4th. Instead of hot dogs, they'll be grilling carne asada. For NPR News, I'm Mayan Silver in Milwaukee.
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0: Live from NPR News in Washington, I'm Louise Schiavone. The U.S. Supreme Court today is expected to address President Trump's executive order on birthright citizenship in one of its final decisions of this term. Trump wants to bar citizenship to children of people who are undocumented immigrants or in the U.S. without permanent legal status. Critics say this would affect hundreds of thousands of children every year. Washington, D.C. leaders are warning of record high temperatures for this year's Independence Day celebrations. Alex Coma of member station WAMU has more.
1: D.C. officials are preparing for up to 150,000 people to attend the flyovers and fireworks displays on the National Mall. Clint Osborne, the head of D.C.'s Homeland Security Agency, says the city will be taking extra precautions to keep attendees cool, especially since the fireworks aren't set to start until 10:30 p.m. this year.
2: It is imperative that you plan for yourself, your family, your loved ones as you go about your week, whether you're going downtown or you're going to be anywhere in the district this weekend enjoying the festivities.
1: Officials say temperatures could rise past 100 degrees on Saturday. For NPR News, I'm Alex Coma in Washington, D.C.
0: The U.S. and Iran have announced separately that they are sending a delegation to Qatar this week. President Trump said on his social media platform that Iran had requested a meeting in Doha. Although talks are uncertain, Tehran is saying it had not agreed to meet. Both sides have recently been trading strikes in the Persian Gulf, although a pause appears to be in place. This is NPR. The FAA is investigating a possible collision between a passenger jet and a drone. As NPR's Joel Rose reports, a JetBlue flight en route from Las Vegas reported the collision yesterday in New York.
3: JetBlue flight 948 was preparing to land at John F. Kennedy International Airport in New York when the pilot told air traffic control about the incident. In this archived audio recording from the website liveatc.net.
4: We collided with a drone back there in the turn. Just wanted to pass that to you.
5: You said you collided?
4: Yep, it hit us right above the cockpit.
3: The JetBlue pilot said the collision occurred around 7:15 a.m. as the flight from Las Vegas was on its final approach to JFK, about 3,000 feet above the ground. The plane landed safely. The FAA says there was no damage to the aircraft, but an investigation is underway. Joel Rose, NPR News.
0: About 3 billion people use the international calling platform WhatsApp. The company is announcing a new feature to protect user privacy. Users who do not wish to expose their personal numbers will be allowed to identify themselves by unique usernames instead of their numbers. To reach these people, you would need to know exactly what that new name is. There'll be no directory. Usernames will be limited to 35 characters, the change expected to launch later this year. Dow futures moving higher this morning, up 79. I'm Louise Schiavone, NPR News, Washington.

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1: 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I'm Steve Inskeep.
2: And I'm Michelle Martin. Good morning. Primary elections in Colorado today could yield some clues about voter preferences nationwide.
1: Yes, some national themes are emerging in races for governor and the Senate and the House. There's a Democratic socialist candidate, competition for Latino votes, and rural voters worried they're being left out.
2: Benta Berkland with Colorado Public Radio is following all this, and she's with us now. Benta, good morning. Thanks for joining us.
3: Thanks so much for having me.
2: So these are primaries, which means, you know, parties are sorting out their candidates for the fall. So let's start with Congress. What are the key races there?
3: In Denver, Democrat Diana DeGette has held this congressional seat for 3 decades, and she's facing 2 challengers. Maylot Quiroz is a 29-year-old first-time candidate and a Democratic socialist. We will see if they can continue their momentum after wins in New York primaries. The other candidate is Wanda James, a University of Colorado regent. The winner in this race is the overwhelming favorite in November. This is a deep blue Denver district.
2: Can you say more about this race? Are the challengers to DeGette drawing like a generational contrast? Is that part of their campaign?
3: Yes, it is part of the campaign. I think we hear from a lot of voters dissatisfaction with what's happening at the national level, and the push for fresh faces and younger candidates is playing into the race.
2: There's also a race in what's considered a toss-up district that has a Republican, Gabe Evans, incumbent now. Can you tell us about that?
3: Yes. Evans doesn't have a Republican challenger, but 2 Democrats are vying to oppose him. Former state lawmaker Shannon Byrd, she bills herself as a bridge builder in this purple district, and current state lawmaker Manny Rutenau. He's leaning into his history as the child of an immigrant, and in this heavily Latino district, says Byrd hasn't done enough to oppose ICE.
2: You've also been reporting on rural voters who've been affected a lot by tariffs and energy prices. Presumably that could impact some of these races. What are you hearing?
3: We heard dissatisfaction with Washington. Caleb Mazner is 27. He works in construction. He voted for President Trump twice, but doesn't support the direction of the country and how expensive things are.
4: Seems like we have kind of a ruling class that doesn't have to follow any of the rules anymore, and we just all kind of face the brunt of it. And I just don't think that's any way we're supposed to live. That's not the values our country was created on.
3: Another voter, John Iannone, is from Colorado's Eastern Plains. He's a data center engineer and farmer and an unaffiliated voter.
5: I'm furious that we're in Iran and another war when they promised we weren't going to be in a war. The tariffs cost me a fortune. I was really upset about that.
3: He said he reluctantly voted for Trump in the last election, but is not happy with how his second term is going.
2: Okay, but Trump isn't on the ballot. So did you get the impression from these voters that they were going to take Trump's performance into account when making their decision about the congressional representative?
3: Certainly in some of the races, especially the Democratic primaries, Trump is front and center in all the ads, and a lot of the messaging is around how much candidates have or will push back against the Trump administration.
2: And finally, Democratic Governor Jared Polis, he's term limited, so who's looking to replace him?
3: In the Republican primary, there are 2 state lawmakers, Scott Bottoms, who's also a pastor, and Barbara Kirkmeyer. And there's a political outsider, Victor Marks. He served in the Marine Corps and says he's a high-risk humanitarian who's rescued people overseas. But opponents say he's lying. As a blue state, the stakes are especially high on the Democratic side. In that race, there's a well-known name, U.S. Senator Michael Bennet, and Colorado Attorney General Phil Weiser. And while they have similar policy positions, both are trying to run on pushing back against the Trump administration.
2: That's Colorado Public Radio's Benta Berkland in Denver. Benta, thank you.
3: Thanks so much.
1: Few issues are more divisive than health care. Politicians use it to great effect, but it turns out that Americans agree on a lot when they're questioned about it. That's the subject of a new project with our partner KFF Health News, a series called Common Ground. Reporter Noam Levy visited a church in North Carolina.
6: There are some issues, like immigration or student loans, too divisive to unite the members of Trinity Moravian Church in Winston-Salem.
7: We've got quite a spread of political beliefs. It's definitely a purple congregation.
6: That's Reverend John Jackman. He leads this 114-year-old church. It's near the city's old textile mills. 4 years ago, he suggested a campaign to pay off medical debt for people in the wider Winston-Salem community.
7: This is the easiest money I've ever raised. All I do is tell people what we're doing and they write me a check.
6: Congregation member Catherine Coe says there's a reason for that. She works in the accounting department at a big hospital system.
8: I see people going into debt every minute of every day. We're all just one medical bill away from financial ruin.
6: Coe describes herself as a conservative. She voted for President Trump. Terry Mabe is on the other side of the nation's political divide. She says she can't stand the president. But she's also seen medical debt up close. She used to work on construction jobs.
9: In between projects, you are a lot of times without a job. Then you get sick. Next thing you know, you owe $5,000, $10,000. Then you're like, I can't pay it. What do I do now?
6: Nationwide, about 100 million people have some kind of health care debt. But at the church, it's not just that everyone knows someone who's been in debt. The church members, no matter their politics, seem to agree there's something broken about a system that pushes people into debt if they get sick. Paul Sluder is one. He used to work for a credit union and did a lot of debt collecting. Most people, he says, wanted to pay, but couldn't.
10: It's incredibly just unfair. I think the system's out of whack.
6: Polls suggest there's a lot of common ground around medical debt. In a recent survey for the nonprofit Undo Medical Debt, more than 75% of Republicans and Democrats agreed patients' wages shouldn't be garnished to pay medical bills. Reverend Jackman says there's a part for everyone to play.
7: One of our ideas is that we cannot fix everything, but we have to fix what we can in the place where we're planted.
6: When the debt campaign ended earlier this year, Jackman led a special ceremony at the church. He stands before the congregation and holds up a piece of paper with a long list of names.
11: On this day of Jubilee, we act to forgive the debts of many of our neighbors, as God has forgiven our debts.
6: Each name on the list belongs to someone whose debt the church has purchased and retired. Jackman flicks on a lighter and holds the yellow flame under the paper.
11: We are going to burn this list of 1,631 debts for our people.
6: Kids from a scouting group stand by with confetti poppers.
11: Please stand.
6: The music and the singing seem to celebrate something else, too. The simple act of working together. After spaghetti in the church basement, I caught up with Cynthia Tesh.
12: There's just so much division, so much anger. We need to look out for one another. If we start looking out for one another, things will change. If we start considering other people and not just ourselves, things will change.
6: The congregation is already planning its next campaign. In Winston-Salem, I'm Noam Levy.
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0: Good morning. I'm Michelle Martin. Paraguay pulled off a massive upset at the World Cup on Monday, knocking out Germany. The players are probably needing a rest after securing the win on penalty kicks, but the people of Paraguay will be able to celebrate because President Santiago Peña made today a national holiday, posting on X, "Holiday, damn it." The U.S. plays Bosnia-Herzegovina tomorrow. Lucky us, we have a national holiday coming too, no matter the outcome of that match. It's Morning Edition.
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2: It's Morning Edition from NPR News. I'm Steve Inskeep.
0: And I'm Michelle Martin. Good morning. Serena Williams returns to Wimbledon today. The 44-year-old stepped away from competitive tennis 4 years ago. She returned earlier this month in a doubles match. Now she faces 20-year-old Maya Joint from Australia one-on-one. John Wertheim is covering Wimbledon for Sports Illustrated, and he's with us now from London this morning. Hello, John. I'm jealous. Wish I were there.
3: Next year, we'll work on it.
0: Okay, so Serena, 7-time winner in Wimbledon singles, but she hasn't played at Wimbledon since 2022. What do we expect from her today?
3: That is a great question, and the range of outcome are vast. She's 44 years old. As you say, she's 4 years removed from her last singles match. Mother of two, not a lot of match preparation for this comeback, but she is, you know, raging against the dying of the light, and she is still Serena Williams. And I think aura will almost matter as much as everything else. But she's looked great playing doubles this past month here on the grass. And I think is she going to win an eighth Wimbledon? Probably not. But I think she could very easily win this much-anticipated first-round match.
0: You know, the women's defending champion, the Polish player Iga Świątek, is also playing today. She's only the third seed going to the tournament. So I'm curious about that. But who are the top contenders on the women's side?
3: Yeah, I would put her on that list, though. As you say, she is she's slumping a bit, has not won a tournament all year. The number one player is Aryna Sabalenka, who is seeded first, but has never won this event before. Keep an eye on Jess Pegula, the number four player, an American, 32 years old, who has a game that really, I think, translates well to grass. She's very composed, very measured. She doesn't have any great explosive weapons, but sometimes just having poise can be as important as having power. But no, the women's draw is wide open. Serena is sort of the story for week one, and then we'll sort of see what happens when the Serena show moves on.
0: Okay, and on the men's side, defending champion Jannik Sinner rallied to win his opening match in five sets. Is he the favorite?
3: He is, but as you say, the fact that he had to rally in five sets, and he's been very sort of susceptible to heat and humidity. So if we have another week here like we did last week, today it's very mild, this week mild, but if there's another hot few days, that could be an impact. He's the defending champion. He is the favorite, but he looked a bit out of sorts. He got through. He survived his first round match, but he didn't really didn't necessarily answer all the questions. So I would say he's the favorite, but not an overwhelming favorite.
0: Can you spend a minute on the heat there? I mean, this heat wave is a big story. Is the heat wave affecting the tournament at all, as far as you can tell?
3: It did last week. I mean, you know, the electric grid went out, so the electronic line calling. And also, I think also some of this is just people are not acclimated. People are not used to, you know, triple-digit heat and humidity. You know, something like one in five homes is air-conditioned. So I think some of it, people say from the U.S. come over here and they say, this is like Ohio in August. What's the big deal? But I think some of it is just a lot of Western Europe is not susceptible. But again, today it's like 68 degrees. So I think it could be a factor if we have another hot week like last week. But right now, the weather and the conditions are not at all a factor today and yesterday.
0: Okay, real quick, any other American players we want to keep an eye on?
3: Keep an eye on Ben Shelton, a young lefty who I think has a real chance of doing some damage on the men's side, and also Francis Tiafoe as well. This is very jingoistic as we approach the 4th of July, but I think America could have a really big Wimbledon in 2026.
0: Okay, that's John Wertheim. He's reporting in Wimbledon for Sports Illustrated. John, thank you so much.
3: Thank you.
0: This is Morning Edition from NPR News. I'm Michelle Martin.
2: And I'm Steve Inskeep.
4: Where did it go? I can't find it anywhere. 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
0: From Marketplace in Washington, I'm Kimberly Adams. About 3 million fewer people have Affordable Care Act insurance now compared to last year. That's according to data from the Department of Health and Human Services that goes through February. Initial sign-up data from earlier in the year showed a drop of a little over a million people. But these latest numbers indicate that many who enrolled in ACA plans this year likely didn't pay their premiums and have since lost coverage. Marketplace's Samantha Fields has more.
2: The Trump administration is attributing most of the drop in ACA enrollment this year to a reduction in fraud. But most experts say there's no evidence of that, including Sabrina Corlett at Georgetown's Center on Health Insurance Reforms.
3: It's a simple economic fact that when you raise the price of a good or service, fewer people will enroll.
2: ACA premiums went way up for millions of people this year after Congress let the enhanced pandemic-era subsidies expire. And Lindsay Allen at Northwestern University says because of that,
4: there are not as many people signing up. And then there are people who are re-enrolled automatically but aren't able to pay the premium. So they'll be disenrolled.
2: And it's likely people will continue dropping off as the year goes on, especially healthier people. Sabrina Corlett at Georgetown says there's already evidence that this steep drop in enrollment will lead to further increases in health insurance premiums next year.
3: It's early days yet, but what we can say is that what the initial rates that are coming in to state regulators, we're looking once again at double-digit rate increases.
2: Because, she says, when insurance companies have a smaller pool of sicker people they have to cover, their costs go up, so they raise premiums. I'm Samantha Fields for Marketplace.
0: Staying on the topic of health care, starting tomorrow, Medicare will begin covering GLP-1 drugs for weight loss. Patients will be able to access drugs such as Zepbound and Wegovy for a $50 monthly copay, much less than the hundreds of dollars the medications typically cost out of pocket. Marketplace's Nova Safo has more.
5: Medicare begins an 18-month pilot program tomorrow, providing GLP-1 drugs for weight loss. It is a pilot because Medicare under federal law has the ability to launch temporary programs, but can't cover weight loss drugs as part of its permanent Part D prescription drug coverage unless Congress changes the law. For now, Medicare will allow some patients through this pilot to access GLP-1 weight loss drugs for just $50 a month. Patients won't have to meet a deductible before that price kicks in, but they also won't be able to count the cost toward reaching their out-of-pocket spending cap for the year. To be eligible for coverage, patients must have a body mass index of 35 or higher, or must be diagnosed with one of a number of diseases. The health policy nonprofit KFF says nearly 4 million people could benefit. I'm Nova Safo for Marketplace.
0: Let's do the numbers. The FTSE in London is up 1.1%. Dow, S&P, and NASDAQ futures are up in the 0.1% to 0.2% range, with the Dow future up 60 points. The 10-year Treasury yield is down at 4.37%.
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0: As we prepare to mark the 250th anniversary of the United States, we're taking a look back at some of the defining moments that have shaped the American economy and how the choices made throughout our history shape the economy we live in now. Today, the first 50 years of our nation. We begin with money itself, which in the early republic was still in flux. States were printing their own currency, war debts were everywhere, and there was barely any credit. Enter the First Bank of the United States. Historian Jonathan Levy says the goal of the bank was to ease the credit problem stemming from the Revolutionary War and its aftermath, with the added benefit being
6: partly privately owned, privately subscribed, so private citizens could own the stock of the First Bank of the United States. So it was a very much a split public and private institution that both had a monopoly on the banking business of the United States government, but also made loans to private individuals to try to spur and support American commercial growth.
0: But not everyone saw it that way. To some of the era's biggest names, the bank wasn't a solution. It looked more like a betrayal of what the revolution stood for.
6: Thomas Jefferson thought that mutual interdependence was corruption, a corruption he identified with the British Empire, which was precisely the empire that the revolution had been fought against.
0: That same credit system would soon be used to finance the domestic slave trade.
6: What made possible the domestic slave trade was a very sophisticated mode of financing it. Credits made available, Southern banks are chartered, slaves become the principal form of collateral for the Southern credit economy, through mortgage markets, through credit markets, through currency markets.
0: The system Levy refers to was sophisticated and brutal and came at an enormous human cost. People were bought, sold, used as collateral for loans and investments while providing the foundation for much of the nation's economic growth. Slavery also laid the groundwork for future economic and political divisions that risked the future of the country itself.
6: Most lasting characteristic of the first 50 years that's still with us is the conflict between capitalism and democracy.
0: But that tension that Levy refers to shows up again and again in the fight over banks, in who could vote and participate in politics, and who was able to profit from the nation's economic dynamism. It's a tension, Levy says, has never been fully resolved. That was Jonathan Levy, professor of history at Sciences Po in Paris, on the first 50 years of the U.S. economy. Tomorrow, a look at 1826 through 1876 and the Second Industrial Revolution. Our producers are Emma Condon, Tamar Fagan, Ashley Rodriguez, Ariana Rosas, and Erica Soderstrom. Our senior producer is Alex Schroeder. Our supervising senior producer is Meredith Gerritsen Morby. In Washington, I'm Kimberly Adams with the Marketplace Morning Report. From APM, American Public Media.

This is John Fahey of the Mountain Gazette. Thanks for listening to KBUT Crested Butte, the soundtrack for life in Crested Butte and the Upper Gunnison Valley. Thanks for listening.

0: Good morning. Delegations from Iran and the U.S. are in Qatar to talk, but not face-to-face. The top Democrat on the House Foreign Affairs Committee shares the latest update to Congress on this hour of Morning Edition from NPR News. Thousands of people are sleeping on the streets of Venezuela. I'm Michelle Martin.
1: And I'm Steve Inskeep. Earthquakes destroyed many homes and left others unsafe. Our colleague Ada Peralta talks with people suddenly living in a park. Also, healthcare workers in the Democratic Republic of Congo can't protect themselves from Ebola. And we hear a case that AI has not yet wiped out many jobs. It's Tuesday, June 30th. This day in 1905, Albert Einstein submitted a paper about what would eventually be called the special theory of relativity. The news is next.
2: Live from NPR News in Washington, I'm Korva Coleman. The U.S. Supreme Court is expected to rule on birthright citizenship today. The 14th Amendment is interpreted to mean that any child born on U.S. soil is an American citizen. President Trump argues that's wrong. He says kids should not be U.S. citizens if their parents illegally entered the U.S. or if they're here temporarily. That includes temporary protected status, or TPS. NPR's Ximena Bustillo says the Supreme Court just gave Trump the power to end TPS.
3: The administration wants to limit how people can legally be in the country, and TPS is one way, and citizenship by birth is another. There are TPS recipients who have U.S. citizen children at the center of the birthright ruling, and even if birthright is supported by the court, immigrant advocates say that families may need to continue to be making this decision of whether to stay together.
2: NPR's Ximena Bustillo reporting. Officials in Venezuela say the earthquake death toll is now more than 1,700 people. Tens of thousands of others remain missing almost a week after two earthquakes hit northern Venezuela back to back. Ukraine launched another wave of attack drones into Russia overnight. As NPR's Charles Maines reports from Moscow, that included more attacks on the Russian capital.
4: Moscow authorities say an infant died when an intercepted drone fell on a home on the outskirts of the capital, just one of 60 drones destroyed by city air defenses. And Russia's defense ministry said its forces destroyed more than 400 Ukrainian attack drones in all, while providing no details on damage or injuries. Yet the wider effects of a sustained Ukrainian drone campaign targeting Russian energy infrastructure continue to be felt. Several thousand miles away, drivers in Russia's Far East described long waits at gas stations as fuel shortages continued to ripple across the country. Russian President Vladimir Putin has acknowledged inconveniences to the public, but insisted the problem is far from critical. Charles Maines, NPR News, Moscow.
2: A judge in Michigan has ordered that prediction market site Kalshi stop most of its activity in that state. As NPR's Bobby Allen reports, dozens of states are cracking down on the prediction market industry.
5: Kalshi says it will block anyone in Michigan from betting on sports after the state's attorney general accused the company of violating gambling laws. The Michigan judge ordering the ban makes it the second state where Kalshi has been pushed out following a similar restriction in Nevada. Both cases centered on sports betting on Kalshi, which represents more than 80% of the app's betting. Unlike sportsbooks, though, Kalshi allows wagering on sports without the approval of state regulators or having to pay state taxes. President Trump has vowed to protect the prediction market industry, where traders can bet on everything from the color of Trump's tie to foreign policy decisions. This month alone saw nearly $30 billion traded on Kalshi. Bobby Allen, NPR News.
2: You're listening to NPR. The Interior Department has released the names of three firefighters killed by a fast-moving wildfire in western Colorado on Saturday. NPR's Nate Rott reports.
6: The U.S. Wildland Fire Service says the three firefighters were assigned to a helicopter crew and working to contain a fire on the Colorado-Utah border when they were overtaken by flames. They were identified as Emily Barker, a 38-year-old from Michigan, Nick Hutcherson, a 27-year-old from Arizona, and Sydney Watson, a 27-year-old from Alabama. Two other firefighters were injured and are getting medical care. A dry winter has left many parts of the western U.S. parched. That dry vegetation, combined with strong winds and high temperatures, fueled explosive fire growth on a number of wildfires over the weekend. The Interior Department says an investigation into the burn-over incident is ongoing. Nate Rott, NPR News.
2: The National Interagency Fire Center says more than 50 large wildfires are burning in the U.S., mostly in the West. The largest blaze is the Cottonwood Fire in central Utah. That has scorched more than 140 square miles, and only 4% of it is contained. NASA is preparing to launch a spacecraft on a mission to save a space telescope. It's set to happen as early as tomorrow morning. That's when a satellite will be released by a jet. The satellite will zoom into space to save the telescope called the Neil Gehrels Swift Observatory. Scientists say that the telescope is slowly falling back to Earth. The satellite will try to boost the telescope to safety in a higher orbit. I'm Korva Coleman, NPR News in Washington.
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0: It's Morning Edition from NPR News. I'm Steve Inskeep.
1: And I'm Michelle Martin. Good morning. The United States and Iran both say they've sent delegations to Qatar today.
0: They're showing up for talks over a long-term peace agreement, although as we will hear, it is not clear they actually will talk to each other. The two sides have traded attacks in recent days rather than words. In a moment, we'll talk with a member of Congress who's been hearing from the administration on their plans to resolve the war. We begin with the facts on the ground.
1: We're joined now by NPR's Ruth Sherlock in Beirut. Hello, Ruth.
2: Hi, good morning.
1: So President Trump said the U.S. and Iran had planned to meet. The Iranians say they are not. So what can you tell us about what's actually happening?
2: Well, the White House says President Trump's son-in-law, Jared Kushner, and Special Envoy Steve Witkoff have gone to Doha. But as you say, Iran says they're not there to meet them. Iran says this meeting is with Qatari officials on topics including the release of billions of dollars of frozen assets. That was in the Memorandum of Understanding, this MOU signed between the US and Iran. Iran's president has said he expects around half, $6 billion of these frozen assets in Qatar to be released in this interim phase. You know, underpinning the hurry here is this fundamental lack of trust on both sides, but the Iranians in particular are worried that with all the back and forth and failed previous talks, the Trump administration would renege on its commitments. And, you know, as you mentioned, it's not been going well recently. The Iranians are also furious about a separate deal the U.S. brokered between Israel and Lebanon.
1: So let's talk more about that deal. What are the Iranians unhappy with?
2: Well, Israel is fighting Hezbollah, the militia in Lebanon, which is heavily supported by Iran. The deal says Hezbollah would be disarmed, and crucially, it makes Israel's full withdrawal from the large amounts of land it's occupying now here actually conditional on Hezbollah first disarming. Hezbollah was never part of the agreement and has outright rejected it, calling it a surrender of sovereignty. And this, though, has also been widely criticized by independent experts who say the problem here is the Lebanese army who would disarm Hezbollah is quite weak and is simply unable to do this. And therefore, this agreement essentially cedes Lebanese territory to Israel.
1: You've also been speaking to some of the people displaced from these southern areas. What are you hearing from them?
2: You know, people here told us they feel sold out by the Lebanese government over this deal. Many are from areas that are now controlled by Israel. Israel says it's weakened Hezbollah enough that the Lebanese army can now take over these southern border areas and oversee disarmament. But there is still support for Hezbollah in these areas by people who see them as a protector from Israel. Lebanon is a country of many religions with a long history of sectarian violence. I spoke with Ali Shaito, who's a mechanical engineering student who's displaced, you know, lives in a tent in Beirut. And he warned that if the Lebanese army tries to remove Hezbollah's weapons, it could push the country to civil war.
3: To have a war between each other, not with another country. No one could take the weapon of Hezbollah.
2: Lebanon's president insists that the Lebanese army will deploy to the southern border. Israel's agreed to withdraw initially from a couple of towns in the south that are going to be called pilot zones where the Lebanese army would deploy and disarm Hezbollah. But as I said, many Lebanese are really worried about all this.
1: That's NPR's Ruth Sherlock joining us from Beirut. Ruth, thank you.
2: Thanks, Michelle.
0: Okay, the president's Middle East envoy, Steve Witkoff, joined Secretary of State Marco Rubio to brief lawmakers yesterday, and Representative Gregory Meeks of New York was on the call. He's the top Democrat on the House Foreign Affairs Committee, and he's on the line with us. Representative, good morning.
4: Good morning to you. Good to be with you.
0: Were you persuaded that the administration has a coherent plan to resolve the war?
4: No, I was basically just the opposite. And if you review this memorandum of understanding, it raises serious concerns. I mean, I think that it wasn't a briefing, I should say, also. It was a question and answer session, at least for those of us in the House. They didn't brief.
0: Okay.
4: They didn't say anything initially. It basically allowed members to ask questions.
0: Oh, okay. What was your question, if any?
4: Well, my question was as to what is meant by an open strait. In this session, I said, you know, what does opening the strait mean in operational terms? And, you know, because the administration says that the strait will be toll free. Iran says it reserves the right to charge transit fees, as it stated in, you know, and it says in point five that that could be. Hmm. And so I wanted to know what commitments did the administration make about tolling after the 60 days, and what is the legal mechanism for resolving any dispute if it arose?
0: And what did you hear back?
4: Well, I heard you know, actually nothing back from, well, I shouldn't say I didn't hear any back. I heard from Rubio when he said there will absolutely be, Iran would not be allowed to toll. They wouldn't toll at all. But, you know, then I also heard at the session that they had with the Senate, because it does not say that in this MOU. And he says that Iran has not agreed that there would not be a toll, you know, but it doesn't make a difference what Iran says. So, you know, you see a difference, because I just checked with some of the senators what happened when they said there's a difference of what they said before the members of the House in this open forum questioning and what they said to the Senate. There seems to be continued differences of statements depending upon who they're talking to.
0: It seems at least clear that it's unresolved exactly what the future status of the Strait of Hormuz would be. Does the administration have some basis of agreement on Iran's nuclear program, a plan that they think is going to work?
4: Well, I didn't hear that either. Listen, if you had the plan from what they've said initially before the war, that they had gotten rid of all the nuclear weapons and sites, etc. That's why it's completely obliterated. So I didn't hear anything that they said that showed that there was a need to do anything to go to war to this, you know, as opposed to what had happened in the prior June. So there was, you know, because the big issue is, why did we go to war without coming to Congress, and what was different after starting a war than before? And you really didn't hear any answers to that.
0: Representative Meeks, I want to ask about some statements the administration has made in public, and I'm curious if they talk about things the same way in private, because some of the public statements are baffling. And I speak as a citizen trying to understand, not critical, it's just baffling. Here's an example. The president has said it was a breakthrough that Iran at last agreed never to have a nuclear weapon. And some lawmakers have gone along with that and repeated that statement. At last, Iran has agreed. As you probably know, Iran always says they don't want a weapon. They've said that for decades. The question is how to trust or verify that. So here's my question. When you're listening to Witkoff, when you're listening to Rubio in private, are they in touch with reality on that? Do they actually know what's going on?
4: No, I think that what they actually in private, what they said yesterday is when they talked about that, it sounded that their resolution was very similar to what the JCPOA said. You know, that there would be inspectors. IAEA would be allowed to go in and to verify what was and what wasn't happening in that regard.
0: OK, well, so they were aware that the key is verification here. It's not what Iran says.
4: That's correct. That's what they said. But, you know, it's basically what had been agreed to, because as you've indicated, Iran has agreed to this before. It's not a breakthrough. It is something that they agreed to with the JCPOA and were cooperating with. You know, I went to Geneva several times to talk to the IAEA, Mr. Russo, to find out whether or not they had cameras and whether they were continuing to watch what Iran was doing and how far would they, you know, what was their nuclear capabilities and et cetera. And they had information that said had more eyesight and more understanding of Iran's nuclear program than ever. But of course, when Mr. Trump came in, he ripped that agreement up. And now he seems to be wanting to go back to the status quo.
0: Very briefly, we heard from Ruth Sherlock about Israel remaining in Lebanon. Troops will stay in Lebanon. Do you think that's a wise course for the Israelis?
4: No, I think that what we need to do is to make sure that what we're doing is strengthening the Lebanese military so that they can take on Hezbollah. And that's what we've been focused on, and I continue to do that. We cannot have a continuation of, you know, civilian deaths that has taken place. And, you know, and I think that to get an agreement and make sure that we're having our GCC allies with us, they all want to make sure that there's no occupation of Lebanese territories.
0: Got it.
4: We want to make sure that we go after Hezbollah, and we want to make sure that the Lebanese army has the ability to go after Hezbollah, because Hezbollah is a threat.
0: Got to stop you there, Democratic Congressman Gregory Meeks of New York. Thanks so much.
1: The Alaska Supreme Court is ordering the name of a retired teacher to remain on the state's primary ballot. Dan Sullivan filed to run as a Republican against Alaska's junior U.S. Senator, who is also a Republican and also named Dan Sullivan. Alaska Public Media's Liz Ruskin reports.
5: The challenger, Dan Sullivan, from the tiny town of Petersburg in southeast Alaska, says he's a genuine candidate, running because he's dissatisfied with his two-term senator.
6: For the last 12 years, having my representative share my name and continually do a job that, in my opinion, is not what helps people of Alaska, it just sort of hit harder maybe than it hits other people. You just take it a little more personally.
5: Senator Sullivan and his allies say the challenger is a sham who is trying to confuse voters and throw the race for the Democratic candidate, Mary Peltola. Peltola and her party say they had nothing to do with the second Sullivan candidacy. In Alaska's August primary, all candidates appear on the same ballot and the top four of any party advance to the general election. The court left it up to the Division of Elections to decide how the challenger's name will appear on the ballot. The two Sullivans have different middle initials, but the division says that wouldn't be enough to avoid voter confusion. Senator Sullivan campaign spokesman Nate Adams says the court's decision lets an election manipulator on the ballot.
7: That said, we are encouraged by the fact that the director of the Division of Elections will be able to use her expertise to best differentiate between the Petersburg fraud and the incumbent, Senator Dan Sullivan, ultimately to the benefit of all Alaska voters.
5: One option election officials have proposed is to strip the challenger of his Republican label. His attorney says that wouldn't be legal. For NPR News, I'm Liz Ruskin.
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1: 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I'm Michelle Martin.
2: And I'm Steve Inskeep. Our next guest questions how many jobs are really lost to artificial intelligence. It is true that many people have been laid off. It is also true that many companies say they're cutting jobs because of AI. Sayesh Kapoor asserts that what they say is not always the whole truth. Kapoor is a computer scientist who has worked in tech and currently studies at Princeton University. The title of his blog gives his point of view. That title is AI as Normal Technology. Kapoor and his co-author looked more closely at corporate layoffs in software engineering.
3: I think a lot of companies, when they lay off workers, have reached out to this convenient excuse that generative AI and advances in AI systems have been the leading cause for these layoffs. But when we looked at the data, we found that in most cases, companies that have resorted to these excuses have also had other pressures. For example, many companies overhired right after the COVID-19 pandemic. Many companies have had a lot of pressure from shareholders in order to increase their revenues or decrease their spending. And I think at the same time, generative AI comes along as a convenient excuse for these CEOs. And so what we found is that in a lot of cases, companies that have made bold claims, these claims were actually also coincidentally sort of timed with the shares not doing well, or there being a lot of pressure from investors in reducing costs.
2: So these are not layoffs that are early signs of changing the world. These are just the same kind of layoffs that companies have always made.
3: We believe so. That's right.
2: And how many examples of this did you check out?
3: I mean, I think we've seen over half a dozen such examples. We've seen analyses from economic analysis firms saying that when companies are preparing for AI-driven layoffs, in most cases, in 9 out of 10 cases, they don't even have an AI application that's ready to fill in those jobs.
2: Wow.
3: And when we've seen surveys of thousands of global executives, we've seen that in many cases, when companies do make these headcount reductions as a result of AI, they are mostly about the potential for what AI could do in the future, rather than what AI systems can already do today.
2: I was interested that you decided to focus on a field that is presumed to be extremely vulnerable to losing jobs to AI, software engineering. That's supposed to be something that AI should be super good at. Is it turning out there is something intrinsically human even about coding?
3: You know, AI systems are getting a lot better at coding. What today's AI systems can do for writing code is nothing short of revolutionary. This is perhaps one of the most important changes to the profession in over a few decades worth of time. And yet, the impact on the software engineering profession as a whole, we think, will be far more muted than what many people have said. And that's because the job of a software engineer is not just to write code. It is also to understand and decide what needs to be built. What is it that will provide value on the market? And also to take accountability for what comes out the other end.
2: Are you then seeing evidence for the point of view that AI is not going to eliminate work? It's just going to create different kinds of work?
3: That's exactly what we think is going to happen. I think as AI automates certain tasks within jobs, we think, like previous waves of automation, we think the definitions of those jobs will change. One other example that comes to mind is that of radiology. About a decade ago, Geoffrey Hinton, who is a Nobel laureate, said that we should stop training radiologists now because it's clear that within 5 years, AI systems are going to do better than radiologists. 10 years later, there's a global shortage of radiologists. That's not because AI systems can't read x-rays or can't read radiology scans. They can. They're very good at the job, often better than radiologists. But radiologists do so much more than reading x-ray scans. In fact, even if AI systems automate that specific task, radiologists can do a lot more. In fact, in many cases, we can increase the number of radiologists because it's now cheaper to hire radiologists because they don't need specific kinds of skill sets.
2: If companies are not looking at the opportunity to eliminate their workforces, why are they investing trillions of dollars in artificial intelligence? Isn't that the point, ultimately, to save money?
3: I think we can look at it two ways. Of course, one of the ways in which companies can realize or recoup the investment is by saving money. The other option, though, is to grow the pie. It is to create so many new products and services that enter the market that this is how you can pay for all of the investment that has been put into AI. Now, it remains to be seen whether these investments would be recouped using substitution for existing labor or creating entirely new markets for creating value. But we would place our bets on the latter.
2: I want to ask about one more aspect of this, and it's not firing existing workers, but companies creating new junior level employees. Is there evidence that there is, in fact, a soft market for young people just getting out of college, looking for their first job because companies are less and less interested in people at that level?
3: I think this is certainly a possibility. And I think as opposed to the story of AI causing mass layoffs, this is one where we should be putting more emphasis on. A lot of what junior employees did at a firm is to carry out these specific tasks while they learned on the job, while they learned the ropes for what made them more competent across a bigger array of what constitutes their job. But now that AI systems can carry out these small, well-scoped tasks more easily, I think this does reduce the payoff for a lot of firms for hiring junior workers. And so in some sense, it creates a collective action problem. Of course, companies might hesitate to hire junior employees, and we're seeing some very early initial evidence of that. But at the same time, this is the very workforce that will go on to be the future senior employees and the decision makers at the firm. So I think there are lots of ways that policymakers can step in to resolve this kind of collective action problem. But I do think this is one that's worth taking more seriously than the story of mass layoffs from AI.
2: Bottom line, you're saying if you've already got a job, don't worry too much about AI. But if you do not yet have your first job, you should worry about AI.
3: One other thing that I would add as a wrinkle to this is, if you are in a field which is exposed to AI in some way, it is worth figuring out how that field will evolve in the next few years. Because even if you do keep your job, I think software engineering and many other fields will face dramatic changes over the next decade or so. This is something that is coming your way. Regardless of whether it leads to job losses, it might lead to the nature of many different professions changing significantly.
2: Sayesh Kapoor of Princeton, thanks so much.
3: Thanks a lot for having me.

0: Live from NPR News in Washington, I'm Louise Schiavone. President Trump says he has not decided whether he'll sign a bipartisan housing bill. NPR's Stephen Bisaha has details.
1: Speaking with reporters in the Oval Office, President Trump dismissed the housing bill as unimportant.
2: Big deal. It's a yawn. Trump says it's wonderful. To me, compared to the Save America Act, just about everything is a big yawn.
1: The Save America Act is Trump's election overhaul bill that would mandate strict proof of citizenship requirements. Trump said last week he wants that bill passed first. Republicans and Democrats in Congress overwhelmingly voted in favor of the housing bill last week. The legislation aims to encourage home building across the country to lower costs. Stephen Bisaha, NPR News.
0: A couple of consequential decisions are anticipated as the U.S. Supreme Court today wraps up the work of the court term. Rulings are expected on issues related to birthright citizenship and transgender sports bans. The president has attempted to unilaterally alter the nation's guarantee of citizenship to people born in the U.S., barring citizenship for children born here to parents who are undocumented immigrants or without permanent legal status. The justices are also expected to weigh in on two cases on state bans on transgender girls competing in scholastic sports. Dow futures higher, up about 105. This is NPR. In Venezuela, more than 1,700 people have died in massive earthquakes that struck last week. Thousands are now homeless as the death toll continues to rise. NPR's Ada Peralta reports on rescue operations in Caracas.
3: Overnight, rescue crews did manage to extract one person with life, but they are now digging through rubble and the chances of finding people alive is diminishing. Jorge Rodriguez, the president of the National Assembly, said more than 5,000 people were injured and that 855 buildings had been damaged. 189 of them were completely collapsed. The government says they've opened shelters, but on the streets of Caracas, the displaced are sleeping on sidewalks and in parks. Ada Peralta, NPR News, Caracas.
0: In Monaco, authorities are investigating an explosives attack there aimed at a Ukrainian construction tycoon. Authorities say three people were seriously injured, including Ukrainian builder Vadim Yermolaev. A Ukrainian news site says Yermolaev was targeted 3 years ago by Ukrainian sanctions for ties to Russia. Police in the Principality of Monaco consider this a case of attempted murder, but they're not saying that it is a terrorism investigation. Record-breaking heat is expected from the Midwest to the Northeast this week, affecting several World Cup host cities and millions of Americans. I'm Louise Schiavone, NPR News, Washington.

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1: On a Tuesday, it's Morning Edition from NPR News. I'm Steve Inskeep.
2: And I'm Michelle Martin. Good morning. In Venezuela, more than 1,700 people have died from two major earthquakes. There's also another crisis. Thousands of other people have been left without a place to live. NPR's Ada Peralta reports.

0: In the middle of Caracas, residents of a brick mid-rise have set up a tent camp at a park across the street. The building was government housing, but whole families are now sleeping in the middle of this park. Mirna Castillo says when the earthquake struck, the building swayed violently. There was a stampede to get out, and now they just don't feel safe. How are we going to live in a place that's about to crack open? She says the whole thing was so scary, her 7-year-old daughter started convulsing. She shakes her head. Venezuela was already in political and economic chaos. It's hard to find ourselves once again in the middle of another chaos. It's just one chaos after another. She says the government has offered no help. An inspector showed up, said the building was fine, and then changed his mind as soon as an aftershock hit. She feels abandoned. The government has offered them no shelter, no direction. So we count on God, she says. If it was for politicians, we'd die. And the government gives us even less hope, she says. The government of Venezuela says they are pulling out all the stops to deal with this catastrophe. They've said that they will open large camps to house people left without a home. But across Caracas and the northern coast, thousands are living on sidewalks, in parks, on football fields. In La Guaira, the worst hit part of the country, the living walk among the dead. I find J. Mayri Blanco standing next to her couch. Her apartment building is now on its side. One of her neighbors is dead under it, and the smell of decomposition fills the air. Right now, we're just adrift. She and her neighbors decided to walk into the apartments to rescue some of their belongings. Every time they've walked in, they were scared the building might crumble. They don't know where they will end up, she says, but she doesn't want to be a bother. She took out a mattress and a sectional white couch that took so much work to buy, but she doesn't know where any of this will go. It's not easy, she says. Tears fill her eyes.
1: No es fácil. Tanto luchar. Tanto luchar.
0: We've struggled so much, she repeats. We've struggled so much. It's not easy. Ada Peralta, NPR News, La Guaira, Venezuela.
2: Next, we learn what it's like to be a healthcare worker battling Ebola. The outbreak in the Democratic Republic of Congo has killed more than 300 people. The living rely on health clinics that barely functioned even before this outbreak because of war and poverty in the eastern province of Ituri. Emmett Livingstone reports that for healthcare workers, every patient they treat also poses a risk.
3: Community nurse Moise Bulabantu is on his cell phone. He's in his tiny clinic serving about 40,000 people in the suburbs of Bunia, the capital of Ituri. An alert about a possible Ebola case has just come in. There are a lot of cases, he says. Of about 14 alerts we receive every day, about 10 meet the definition for Ebola. It frightens us, the community nurse says, because we don't have protective equipment. We're extremely afraid. Bulabantu, who is 38, looks pale and overworked. Not only does he lack protective equipment, but in his clinic, a low wooden building of several rooms, he has no way of isolating suspected cases.
4: Baba, mama, kaka, na dada.
3: In Bunia, which has the biggest caseload, a large screen in the city's central plaza plays a health warning listing Ebola symptoms such as fever, headaches, and vomiting. This message urges anyone with symptoms to seek medical treatment. Lots of people are sickening and dying at home, unnoticed. The province is about the size of West Virginia and is very rural. It has few good roads, several ongoing armed conflicts, and about 900,000 people living in displacement camps.
5: Anyone who shows the compassion and the care to take care of those who are sick in an Ebola outbreak end up being the next victim. That's what makes this disease so terrible, right? So family members who take care of their loved ones, healthcare workers, clinics and hospitals.
3: Shannon Hamilton is the team lead for evangelical aid organization Samaritan's Purse in Ituri. Aid organizations are trying to train health staff across Ituri, but the scale of what needs to be done is daunting. Ebola has been reported in over half of the province's health zones, many of them difficult to access.
5: There's about 22 or 23 health zones now that are affected by the outbreak. A lot of those health zones aren't receiving a lot of that training and resources and support yet at this time.
3: This challenge is more acute outside of Bunia, the province's only city. Take Nyankunde Hospital, where an American doctor contracted Ebola in the early days of the epidemic. He was evacuated and later recovered. Health workers here still say they aren't receiving enough PPE.
6: Bonjour, moi c'est Dr. Désiré Douabou.
3: Désiré Douabou is the head doctor of the Nyankunde Health Zone.
6: La situation, bon, elle n'est pas rose, hein? C'est tellement difficile.
3: It's not a rosy situation, says Douabou. It's so difficult. 8 hospital staff have been infected and 1 student doctor has died. The first recorded Ebola case in Nyankunde, a pregnant woman, also infected other patients because she wasn't isolated. She died soon after being admitted. Conditions are better than they were several weeks ago because a new Ebola treatment centre is opening next door. But when we visited in mid-June, people suspected of having Ebola were still mixing with others. And one small restroom facility served all the patients, regardless of their illness. Douabou says that he and his colleagues summon the courage to help the sick because they must. But without enough PPE, the stress of getting infected is always there. In Ituri, even the smallest gesture, opening a door, touching a chair, has become a calculated risk. As Ebola spreads through these under-resourced clinics, the line between caregiver and patient grows ever thinner. For NPR News, I'm Emmett Livingstone in Bunia.

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1: Hi there. I'm Kara Cunningham, DJ Special K. I've been a DJ here at KBUT since 1991. When I moved to town, I didn't know anyone, so I went to the radio station and asked how to become a DJ. I talked to the general manager, told him I have a degree in radio, television, and film, and had a show in college at the University of Maryland. He said, "You're overqualified. Can you start in 15 minutes? So I've been at it for 31 years here at KBUT Community Radio.

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0: Good morning. I'm Steve Inskeep. If you ever ran out of gas and had to push the car, you have something in common with NASA. The space agency has a satellite that's been losing momentum in orbit. The Neil Gehrels Swift Observatory is a telescope that has spent decades watching exploding stars, but it could soon fall and flame out itself. So NASA plans to launch a second satellite to catch up to the observatory and give it a nudge. The mission launches today. It's Morning Edition.
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3: And I'm Leila Faldin. Global oil prices have now fallen since their highs when the Iran war began. But those high prices had a lasting impact, and energy watchers say it's accelerated the transition from oil and gas to renewable energy and electric vehicles. We're joined now by NPR's energy and climate solutions correspondent, Julia Simon, to talk about this. Good morning, Julia.
4: Good morning, Leila.
3: So why do researchers see this war as so important in the global energy story?
4: You know, this recent war really laid bare the precarity of fossil fuels. Iran effectively shut the Strait of Hormuz, which cut off oil and natural gas supplies. Prices obviously shot up. And Leila, this is the second time in 4 years that you're seeing this kind of major supply and price shock, the first being the Russian invasion of Ukraine. Meanwhile, you have countries turning to these technologies that are basically impervious to whatever happens in the Strait of Hormuz, those being solar, batteries, and electric vehicles.
3: So countries aren't just going back to fossil fuel imports?
4: Yeah, the reason that many countries aren't just going back to the same old fossil fuel imports is energy security. Many countries that import oil and natural gas feel like if a fossil fuel energy crisis happens again, they don't want to be vulnerable to it. India is one example. Kaushik Deb leads the India team at the University of Chicago's Energy Policy Institute. He says in India, they don't want to rely on imported energy.
5: What this crisis is doing is kind of creating the need for this energy transition to happen much faster. And this is where the transformation to electric in the transportation side or increasing the share of renewables in the electricity grid is kind of so central.
4: And there is another reason, Leila, why many countries are less interested in importing fossil fuels. And that's that the alternative, solar, batteries, and EVs, have gotten a lot cheaper.
3: And I'm assuming that has to do with China?
4: You are right. China has dramatically increased production of these technologies and drove down the cost. And China's just churning out exports all around the world. Chinese battery exports, they're up 69% in March compared to last year. And their solar exports in March are up 84% compared to last year. Dele Kuti is global head of energy and infrastructure for Standard Bank. That's the largest bank in Africa. He says because of cheap Chinese technologies, investing in these solar projects across Africa just makes financial sense.
6: China's crashed the markets. Then we started looking at, you know, when it comes to solar projects, it's actually not bad, you know, from cost perspective.
4: So you have developing economies developing with renewable energy in addition to fossil fuels.
3: Okay, so what does this all mean for long-term oil demand?
4: It doesn't look good for oil long-term, Leila, with all these new EVs. That means a lot less people filling up their cars with gas around the world. Before the war in Iran, the International Energy Agency was expecting global oil demand to rise this year. But the disruptions caused by the Strait of Hormuz led them to downgrade expectations to a decline in oil demand this year.
3: So, Julia, you told us the global story. But what about here in the U.S.? What's the story here?
4: Here in the U.S., the Trump administration is doubling down on oil, natural gas, and coal. EV sales may be up in the rest of the world, not in the U.S. In the U.S., new EV sales are down, according to Cox Automotive. So in some ways, the U.S. is becoming an outlier in the global energy transition.
3: That's NPR's Julia Simon. Thank you, Julia.
4: Thank you, Leila.
3: This is NPR News.
7: Hola, soy Diego Plata, alcalde de Gunnison. ¿Quieres ayudar a KBUT en sus esfuerzos a alcanzar a la comunidad de hispanohablantes en el Valle de Gunnison? 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

0: It's Morning Edition from NPR News. I'm Steve Inskeep.
1: And I'm Michelle Martin. Good morning. Black bear encounters are on the rise in Tennessee. Instead of trying to control the bear population, wildlife managers there are promoting peaceful coexistence. From WPLN and the Appalachian Mid-South Newsroom, Caroline Eggers reports.
2: Along a steep, forested hillside in Gatlinburg, Tennessee wildlife biologist Janelle Musser is looking for black bears. Before long, a woman in the distance calls out excitedly.
3: So just be cautious.
2: It's a female bear, maybe about 200 pounds. And she has two cubs with her.
4: Oh, look at this. Look at them.
2: The mama bear eats grass while the cubs practice climbing up trees. Musser says this is how people should experience bears, at a safe distance.
5: Something so amazing as this is to see bears, to see a female with cubs and them doing what they're supposed to be doing.
2: As opposed to seeing them go through trash, open up car doors, or worse. State officials say there are about 6,000 bears in Tennessee today. Populations have been trending up in recent decades, even as the state allows hunters to kill a few hundred bears each year. But the animals used to live all over forested areas of the U.S. In the South, they mostly retreated to the Appalachian Mountains after centuries of intense hunting and logging. Matt Drury of the Appalachian Trail Conservancy says their limited habitat is still under threat.
6: And in the face of climate change, especially forest types that are at higher elevations, they can't migrate any higher in the mountain if they're already on the top.
2: Take extreme weather. 2 years ago, a tropical storm dumped record rainfall and wrecked hundreds of thousands of acres of Appalachian forest. A lack of water is also an issue. In mid-May, the Great Smoky Mountains National Park was in severe drought. Former longtime park ranger Greg Grieco says that worsens springtime food scarcity.
7: This time of year, bears' diets are pretty much limited to salad and grubs.
2: That can push bears to search for food around people. Already, the city of Gatlinburg bought bear-proof dumpsters and required them at homes and rentals. All over town, signs teach people how to keep trash out of cars and outdoor spaces. But sometimes, that's not enough. Musser, the wildlife agent, pulls into a driveway of a rental cabin. Two people are on the porch near a cage with an adolescent bear inside.
8: Hello.
3: Have you guys seen any other ones milling about the trap?
2: The renter, Mason Eade, says it's just a lone bear. He's visiting from Ohio with Shanna Bicknell. After getting groceries one day, bears got into their car within minutes. Then, on
9: our second day here, we had four bears get into the cabin. They popped the lock on the sliding door.
2: They weren't there, but a neighbor saw them and shooed them away. Bicknell says she's been to Gatlinburg many times and had never seen bears.
10: Before this trip, they almost kind of like felt like a myth.
2: While perhaps surreal, the situation is uncomfortable, especially for the little bear, who wasn't the target, so Musser releases it back into the wild. But the other bears may face euthanization if they're caught. Musser says that happens when a bear opens a door into a home, potentially becoming a public safety risk.
5: Because that bear's now learned to do that, and it's probably not going to stop that behavior.
2: That's why she says people need to learn to coexist with bears and not give them a reason to get close. For NPR News, I'm Caroline Eggers in Gatlinburg, Tennessee.
0: Maybe you could get away from a bear in the woods in the mountains using a skateboard. Some skateboarders are taking their sport far beyond skate parks and sidewalks for downhill skating, which is getting more popular. You need a short board, a steep road, and a pair of high-tech gloves that you will use to navigate sharp turns. Blue Ridge Public Radio's Laura Hackett reports from the mountainous terrain of western North Carolina.
11: Could everyone just drop from where Tyler is?
12: Pinner's Cove Road is one of many winding hills around Asheville. It's dotted with a few homes, a ton of trees, and panoramic views of the Blue Ridge Mountains. But what brings a group of about 20 skaters here on this day are the many twists and turns in the road. The skaters are about to drop in for a mile and a half downhill stretch. Right before, they all clap pucks, round plastic discs attached to gloves that they use as brakes. Shortly after this good luck ritual, it's go time. Skaters tuck down and zoom down the straightaways until they hit a switchback, Then they lean and use their hands, pucks, and all the strength they have to make the turn. Griffin Adams says these tight curves bring more than a cheap thrill.
4: When you get to that level and you're skating roads like this, it's complete bliss and freedom. I think it might look like daredevil, adrenaline stuff. Like, there is some meditative aspect to it.
12: Though downhill skating is still a pretty niche sport, people like Adams are raising its profile on social media by having a video crew document downhill runs. The sport formally made its debut at the World Skate Games in 2019. Now there are annual races in places like Hawaii and Puerto Rico. One day, Adams hopes top athletes can get paid to compete.
4: Chasing hills, it takes a lot of dedication, and you're not in it for the glory or the money, because there is none of it, so you end up spending all your money, time, and effort.
12: For some, the sport was the reason to make Asheville their home. Marcella Delgado came all the way from Southern California.
8: We all moved here to skate because of the roads and the people.
13: Including yourself.
8: Yeah. Yeah, no, Asheville was always the goal. As soon as I found out what it was like, the roads that they were skating here, I moved here as soon as I could.
12: One reason Asheville is attractive for hill chasers is that it's still legal for skaters to share the roads with cars, as long as they go no more than 30 miles an hour. Other places across the country have banned downhill skating altogether. Adams says hill chasers follow the rules of the road and make sure to stay in their lane.
4: I know that on the surface it could look reckless, it could look like folks are out of control, but I mean, there's a lot of accountability in our community.
12: Keeping everyone safe is a group sport, he says. There are people who look out for cars and communicate with walkie-talkies. This approach helps the skaters develop more positive relationships with other road users. On Pinner's Cove Road, they also help 71-year-old resident Ken Leitz with litter cleanups.
14: With their service and my communicating with my community, my neighborhood, everyone's gotten on board and they're really positive about the skateboarders.
12: So at least on Pinner's Cove Road, skateboarders have found a welcome place for their extreme sport. For NPR News, I'm Laura Hackett in Asheville, North Carolina.
0: Everyone's gotten on board, he says. Good one. It's Morning Edition from NPR News. I'm Steve Inskeep.
1: And I'm Michelle Martin.

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0: Good morning. President Trump began his second term by attacking more than a century of consensus over who is an American citizen. The Supreme Court ruling on Trump's effort is expected this morning. It's Morning Edition from NPR News. The president won a case this week giving him more power to fire federal regulators at will. I'm Steve Inskeep.
1: And I'm Michelle Martin. Why did the Supreme Court treat Trump's attempt to fire a member of the Federal Reserve differently? Also, how paying off the medical debt of more than 1,600 people united a church congregation in North Carolina, and a lasting legacy of the first black legislators in Athens, Georgia. It is Tuesday, June 30th. On this day in 2022, Ketanji Brown Jackson became the first black woman on the Supreme Court. News is next.
2: Live from NPR News in Washington, I'm Korva Coleman. The U.S. and Iran say they have both sent delegations to Qatar. President Trump had said yesterday there would be a meeting, but it's not clear the representatives will meet together. In recent days, Iran has fired on U.S. allies in the Gulf, and the U.S. has fired on Iran. NPR's Ruth Sherlock says both sides are supposed to focus on the memo of understanding that they signed.
3: Underpinning the hurry here is this fundamental lack of trust on both sides, but the Iranians in particular are worried that with all the back and forth and failed previous talks, the Trump administration would renege on its commitments. And it's not been going well recently. The Iranians are also furious about a separate deal the U.S. brokered between Israel and Lebanon.
2: NPR's Ruth Sherlock reporting. The U.S. Supreme Court is expected to rule today on President Trump's challenge to a constitutional provision. This was enacted after the Civil War, and it has long been interpreted to guarantee American citizenship to every child born on U.S. soil. NPR's Nina Totenberg reports.
4: Trump has long maintained that the 14th Amendment was intended to cover only former slaves and their children. That was not the holding of the Supreme Court in 1898, the last time it ruled on the issue, nor was it the practice even in World War II when babies born to Japanese citizens in U.S. detention camps were automatically granted American citizenship. But Trump, on his first day of his second term, issued an executive order barring automatic citizenship for babies born in the U.S. whose parents entered the country illegally or who are living here legally on temporary visas.
5: We're the only country in the world that does this with birthright.
4: That's actually not true. More than 30 countries have birthright citizenship laws. Nina Totenberg, NPR News, Washington.
2: Today is primary election day in Colorado. Democrats hope their nominees will help them win control of the House of Representatives. From Colorado Public Radio, Ray Solomon reports.
6: Democratic voters in Colorado's 8th congressional district will choose a candidate to challenge Republican incumbent Gabe Evans in a toss-up race that could determine control of the U.S. House. Democratic State Representative Manny Rutenel is the frontrunner, and he's considered more progressive than his opponent, former State Representative Shannon Byrd. In Denver, longtime Congresswoman Diana DeGette is facing an uphill battle to protect her seat from a primary challenger on her left, Democratic Socialist Melot Kiros. Meanwhile, Colorado Governor Jared Polis is term limited, and voters across the state are choosing nominees from both major parties to replace him. One of the Democratic candidates is sitting U.S. Senator Michael Bennett. For NPR News, I'm Ray Solomon.
2: This is NPR. It's been nearly a week since back-to-back earthquakes hit northern Venezuela. The government says the death toll has climbed to more than 1,700 people. Tens of thousands of others remain missing. The National Weather Service has put more than 62 million people under heat cautions today. There's a wave of dangerously hot weather sweeping from the central U.S. toward the east. Temperatures will feel above 100 degrees today from eastern Kansas to central Michigan. It could feel like 109 degrees today in Green Bay, Wisconsin. Portugal is bracing for its 6th heat wave this year. That's the same number as there was in all of last year. Officials fear the heat will cause more deaths and increase the risk of wildfires. Allison Roberts reports from Lisbon.
7: Health authorities in Portugal have warned older and vulnerable people in particular to take precautions as temperatures soar as high as 110 degrees. Employers are being told to assign heavier work only in the cooler hours and to ensure workers take regular breaks. Wildfires are a major concern, with all but a handful of coastal municipalities at very high or maximum fire risk. Portugal is among Europe's most heavily forested countries, and fragmented ownership means many plots have long been neglected, making fires prone to spread in the hilly interior. It's a problem that's here to stay, given how climate change is contributing to ever more frequent and intense heat waves. For NPR News, I'm Alison Roberts in Lisbon.
2: There are three matches at the World Cup today. Ivory Coast plays Norway, France meets Sweden, and Mexico faces Ecuador. I'm Corva Coleman, NPR News.
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0: It's Morning Edition from NPR News. I'm Steve Inskeep.
1: And I'm Michelle Martin. Good morning. This is the last day of the U.S. Supreme Court's current term, and several major rulings are expected. Two cases involve bans on transgender athletes.
0: The case attracting the most attention is about birthright citizenship and whether it should still be automatically granted to any child born in the United States.
1: Here to tell us more about this is NPR immigration policy correspondent Ximena Bustillo. Ximena, good morning.
2: Good morning.
1: So, you know, this had been considered a settled issue. So how did it get before the court, and how might it go?
2: President Trump signed an executive order on his first day in office barring citizenship for children born in the U.S. if parents entered the country illegally or are here on a temporary status, like a visa. It brings into question the 14th Amendment to the Constitution that says, quote, all persons born or naturalized in the U.S. and subject to the jurisdiction thereof are citizens of the United States. A decision siding with Trump would upend over a century of legal precedent and raise several logistical challenges for millions of mixed-status families. But if Trump loses in court, it would be a blow to one of his several immigration-related campaign promises.
1: Hey, man, you know, we're still sorting through the effects of immigration rulings that came last week, mainly one on temporary protected status, or TPS. You've been following this very closely. How has that played out?
2: Right, and that gave the administration more power to end TPS, particularly for Haitians and Syrians. And that's a program that allows people to stay in the U.S. because their countries have been considered unsafe to return to. The administration is arguing they need to either find a way to adjust their status or leave. And now hundreds of thousands of people are waiting to see when they may lose permission to legally live and work in the U.S.
1: You mentioned that the case was specifically about Haitians and Syrians, but other groups could be affected next, I take it. So who are they?
2: Right. Officially, there are only four countries that still have TPS that has not reached an expiration date yet. That's Lebanon, El Salvador, Sudan, and Ukraine. And some Venezuelans still also have an active TPS. This all totals to more than a quarter of a million people. And all of these designations will expire by the end of this year. El Salvador particularly has had TPS since 2001. And I spoke with Todd Schulte of Forward.us, an immigrant advocacy group. And he says it's possible that by the end of the year, there's no one with TPS.
3: These are people who have been building their lives here for over a quarter century, and there is no precedent in modern immigration history for revoking status population like that.
2: I asked the Department of Homeland Security whose status they could terminate next, but they didn't respond. And this administration has been a sharp critic of TPS, arguing that the program is meant to be temporary.
1: Overall, then, how could the court end up shaping Trump's immigration policy, if you can put all this together from TPS to this birthright citizenship issue?
2: For a lot of families, it's just all related. The administration wants to limit how people can legally be in the country. And TPS is one way, and citizenship by birth is another. There are TPS recipients who have U.S. citizen children at the center of the birthright ruling. And even if birthright is supported by the court, immigrant advocates say that families may need to continue to be making this decision of whether to stay together. And, you know, there was a lot of focus on people here without legal status. And the administration's policies have been focusing more towards narrowing legal migration. And sending these cases to be litigated at the highest court underscores that message.
1: That is NPR. Our immigration policy correspondent, Ximena Bustillo. Ximena, thank you.
2: Thank you.
0: As so often happens when there is Supreme Court news, we have called Amy Howe, who is co-founder of SCOTUS Blog. Amy, welcome back.
4: Hi, thanks for having me on.
0: So what is it like to be covering the Supreme Court and to be waiting for a big ruling like birthright citizenship?
4: Yes, yeah, so this is sort of the Supreme Court reporter's final exam, and you get the night before the final exam dream. And so last night I had a dream, or more exactly a nightmare, that we got the ruling in the birthright citizenship case, and it was this massive opinion. It was so long that I couldn't find the summary in the front of the opinion. All of the lights were out in the room where I was working, so I couldn't physically read it, and I was glad when I woke up.
0: Oh, my goodness. I'm so sorry for you. I mean, that could really happen, right? They could publish basically a book. That could happen.
4: They are little books, you know, quite long.
0: And yet, is it possible in birthright citizenship specifically that we really could get a very simple ruling? The Constitution says what it says. One page. Goodbye.
4: It seems unlikely, both because the case was argued a long time ago and we probably would have gotten it by now. And it seemed pretty unlikely after the oral argument that the case was going to be a unanimous ruling. You know, we don't know whether it's going to be 8-1, 7-2, 6-3. But even if the court strikes down the president's executive order, I think there will be some dissents. There may be some separate writings. I think it's going to be long and complicated.
0: Meaning that there are at least a few justices who might credit the president's argument that this was an amendment in the 1860s that was just limited to slavery and doesn't apply to any other conditions, even though it literally does.
4: Exactly.
0: So let me ask about a couple of rulings from yesterday. I find this really interesting. These are two different rulings about presidential power. And in each case, there are two justices on the prevailing side, John Roberts and Brett Kavanaugh, two justices often labeled conservatives. They round up the other conservatives and rule that the president may fire anybody in the executive branch, even people at independent agencies that Congress said the president may not fire except for cause. And then on the same day, John Roberts and Brett Kavanaugh round up the liberals and rule that the president was wrong to fire Lisa Cook from the Federal Reserve. Do those two rulings put together make sense?
4: Well, you had both of the dissents in the Rebecca Slaughter case involving the FTC and then in the Lisa Cook case, you had dissents talking about how these don't really make sense. And so you had Justice Amy Coney Barrett, who dissented in the Cook case, saying there's serious tension with the Slaughter ruling. And then in the Slaughter case, you had Justice Sonia Sotomayor, who wrote the dissent, saying, why are the principles that we're relying on here in the Lisa Cook case limited to the Federal Reserve? And, you know, I think that the Chief Justice was really sort of walking a tightrope with just Justice Brett Kavanaugh in the majority in each side. And his decision in the Lisa Cook case, interestingly, doesn't even mention the Rebecca Slaughter case. And in the Rebecca Slaughter case, all that he says is, well, the Fed may have a unique role and that wouldn't be covered by the rule that we're establishing here in Rebecca Slaughter's case.
0: Yeah, that's really interesting. I mean, the one ruling, they say, well, there's this long tradition of independent banks, so we're going to respect that. But in the other ruling, they say there's a long tradition of independent agencies, and we're just going to disregard that.
4: Yes.
0: And I also wonder how far the court has truly gone in protecting the Federal Reserve. It is presumed that they did this because the Federal Reserve is so central to the economy that it would be a disaster to allow that to be totally politicized. But has the court truly protected the Federal Reserve with this ruling, which arguably protected Lisa Cook on a technicality?
4: So I think the court is very protective of the idea of the independence of the Federal Reserve. They point, there's a lot of history of the first national bank and the second national bank, and they say that these, what we've learned from those banks was about the importance of a really independent monetary policy, you know, without any sort of outside influence. You know, on the other hand, what this really hinged on was the idea that Lisa Cook had not had the kind of notice and opportunity to be heard before she was fired that she deserved. And when the court, in the majority opinion, talks about the process that a governor of the Federal Reserve is entitled to before she can be fired, they're not really setting a high bar. They say, you know, written materials, the idea that you get a letter saying we want to remove you and you get a chance to respond is enough. You're not necessarily entitled to a hearing at which, you know, your lawyer can come in and make an oral presentation. What mattered in this case was that Lisa Cook got no process at all.
0: Does that mean that President Trump still gets latitude under this ruling to try to fire Lisa Cook just by doing it a little more elaborately?
4: It could.
0: And it seems like the administration is moving in that direction. I want to move to another aspect of this. As I read these rulings and the dissents as well, I mean, the justices do not like being labeled conservative and liberal, and they certainly do mix it up as far as who they pair with, and when we see that in these rulings. And yet sometimes you feel that the rulings are influenced by which media they consume. One example comes to mind is the Lisa Cook case. Clarence Thomas's dissent takes it as apparent as obvious to him that Lisa Cook violated some mortgage laws, which seems to be a very dubious accusation by other reporting that we've seen. But whatever media he's consuming, it sounds like a good accusation to him. Are you concerned about the justices getting a well-balanced media diet, a well-balanced range of opinions before they rule?
4: I think that's right. And I think that's a problem for, you know, almost everyone, you know, except for NPR listeners and PBS viewers. You know, I think that, you know, the internet is wonderful, but on the other hand, you know, part of the problem with the internet and the vast variety of choices that we have on cable TV is that you can really sort of pick your facts. And you're, you know, I think it was Daniel Patrick Moynihan that used to say, you're entitled to your opinions, but you're not entitled to pick your facts, but you can really sort of find your niche and sort of live in your little bubble. And I don't think the justices are immune from that.
0: When you look across multiple rulings in recent years, do you feel the court has developed a definite and consistent idea of presidential power?
4: I do think that they have, I mean, certainly in the last couple of years, they have been willing to give this president really broad power. You know, if, as expected, they rule against Trump on the birthright citizenship case, they will have ruled against him on the tariffs case as well. But those were cases in which he was really swinging for the fences. And they have otherwise been willing to give him very broad power.
0: Okay, we'll continue listening for your analysis as we learn the birthright citizenship ruling and some other rulings today. Amy Howth, co-founder of SCOTUS Blog, thanks so much.
4: Thank you.

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1: This is Morning Edition from NPR News. I'm Michelle Martin.
2: And I'm Steve Inskeep. America turns 250 on Saturday. We don't feel a day over 249. NPR has been celebrating the anniversary with a series called America in Pursuit, Stories of Life, Liberty, and the Pursuit of Happiness. And today's story starts after the Civil War, during the period known as Reconstruction. Georgia voters, during that brief period when black voting was allowed, elected two recently freed men to be their representatives in the statehouse. WUGA's Emma Auer reports on their legacy.
3: Election day in Athens, Georgia, 1868. The weather was bad.
4: But the rain itself could not dampen the anticipation and maybe even the fear that gripped the city.
3: Michael Thurmond is a historian and politician born and raised in Athens. He's describing the first election in which black men had the right to vote.
4: White Athenians were shocked and dismayed. Black Athenians were overwhelmed with joy, because two formerly enslaved black men, Alfred Richardson and Madison Davis, had received the majority of the votes.
3: The two men were very different politically, says local historian Matt Pulver.
5: Madison Davis was seen as a more conservative guy, more willing to play ball with the whites. Alfred Richardson, from what we can tell, was having none of that. He was incredibly outspoken. White folks didn't much like that.
3: While Madison Davis went on to have a long career in public service, Richardson did not. Along with around 30 other black state lawmakers, he was briefly expelled from the legislature in 1868. But that wasn't the extent of the backlash he faced for winning the election. 2 years later, he became a target of the Ku Klux Klan.
6: He was attacked multiple times, and he got into shootouts, defended themselves and people in his community.
3: That's Craig Crosby. He's a descendant of Alfred Richardson. Crosby says he was shocked to find out that his ancestor had testified to the U.S. Senate about an attack on his home in 1871. Here, Crosby summarizes that testimony.
6: Between 12 and 1 o'clock, he heard a commotion at his front door.
3: Richardson told the Senate committee that 15 to 25 men were standing out there. He'd already reinforced the entrance, fearing an attack just like this one.
6: But they pulled out an axe and started chopping through the door.
3: Richardson hid as the men broke into the house. He was shot 3 times and returned fire, hitting one of his attackers.
6: Later, Alfred found out that the man he shot died from his wounds. And then actually, he knew the guy because they were childhood neighbors.
3: Afterwards, Richardson knew he was still in danger. But that didn't stop him from testifying before Congress. His descendant, Craig Crosby, says his bravery is what he hopes to carry forward from Richardson's story.
6: I've always had that kind of perspective on life, that you do the right thing. No matter what the situation is, you stand up for what's right.
3: The story of Athens' first black legislators had mostly been lost to history. Local historian Michael Thurmond says he had never heard of either man until he read about them in a master's thesis.
4: When I finally came upon the chapter noting that in April of 1868, they were actually elected, tears were actually running down my cheeks.
3: The backlash to Reconstruction ushered in the era of Jim Crow. The Athens area was not represented by another black lawmaker until 1986, when Thurmond himself was elected as a state representative. He took inspiration from Madison and Richardson.
4: They supported in a major way public schools. For all children in Georgia, black or white. They advocated for the enfranchisement of white men who did not possess property.
7: They also advocated for and played a key role in the adoption of legislation that sought to enfranchise women.
3: Michael Thurmond isn't the only one trying to revive their legacy. A group of local activists is trying to get the town's newest park named after them, exposing history that's been hidden for so long. For NPR News, I'm Emma Auer in Athens, Georgia.
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8: ¿Me puede dar dos tacos de asada, por favor?
9: ¿Cebolla y cilantro?
10: Giselle Vera is ordering carne asada tacos on her favorite patio in the city of Milwaukee, La Fondita Restaurant. The patio is punctuated by a string of international flags and a steady drumbeat of cumbia.
8: The music, the colors, the language, all of it is part of me, and I am a proud American.
10: Vera is a U.S. citizen, but comes from a mixed-status family. Her parents emigrated from Veracruz, Mexico.
8: My family has particularly always been grateful for this country and the opportunities that it's provided us. Although there is always the fear and uncertainty of what immigration reform could, how it could impact us, we choose to live every day without fear.
10: She's 25 years old and says older generations were taught for survival to not speak Spanish. But now, younger generations embrace Latino culture. Even so, Vera says there's a phrase she's heard many immigrants use to describe their relationship to the United States.
8: Ni de aquí ni de allá, which meant that you're not from there, meaning Mexico, and you're not from here, meaning the U.S. It's almost like a limbo in which we existed. And I think that now I'm very proud to say that I am de aquí and de allá. So I am proud to be from here and from there.
10: She'll join her family for a cookout on the 4th. Instead of hot dogs, they'll be grilling carne asada. For NPR News, I'm Mayan Silver in Milwaukee.
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Live from NPR News in Washington, I'm Louise Schiavone. The conservative majority U.S. Supreme Court is poised to hand President Trump a key decision on one of his signature issues, birthright citizenship and who is eligible. Under the longstanding interpretation of the Constitution, a person born in the

0: The constitutionality of that order is before the justices. Amy Howe, the co-founder of SCOTUS blog, says this will be interesting.
1: Certainly in the last couple of years, they have been willing to give this president really broad power. You know, if, as expected, they rule against Trump on the birthright citizenship case, they will have ruled against him on the tariffs case as well. But those were cases in which he was really swinging for the fences, and they have otherwise been willing to give him very broad power.
0: The U.S. and Iran have announced separately they are sending a delegation to Qatar this week. On social media, President Trump said Iran had requested a meeting in Doha. Although talks are uncertain, Tehran is saying it has not agreed to meet. Paraguay's president has declared today a national holiday after what's being called the biggest upset of this summer's World Cup. Paraguay knocked Germany out of the tournament 4-3 in a penalty shootout. This is NPR News. Arizona Democratic Senator Ruben Gallego has been cleared of a misconduct complaint by the Senate Ethics Committee. Republican Congresswoman Ana Paulina Luna has led the charge, alleging campaign finance and sexual misconduct. NPR's Claudia Grisales reports.
2: In April, Senator Gallego told reporters he had regrets about a long friendship with California Representative Eric Swalwell, who was facing a wave of allegations that eventually forced his resignation. However, Gallego told reporters there was no wrongdoing on his part, a stance he's maintained.
3: I'm not a victim here. I am, however, being targeted by a lot of right-wing operatives using this horrible situation.
2: The Senate Ethics Committee said it found no evidence Gallego violated federal laws, Senate rules, or related standards of conduct. The panel is led by a Republican chairman with a total of 3 Republicans and 3 Democrats. Claudia Grisales, NPR News.
0: In Spain, the window closes today for immigrants living and working there without authorization to legalize their status with a residence permit. Spain's prime minister says the offer was an act of justice and a necessity. About 1 million of these immigrants without legal status have applied for a renewable 1-year residence permit as long as they have a clear criminal record and have spent 5 months living in the country. I'm Louise Schiavone, NPR News.
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7: 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I'm Steve Inskeep.
8: And I'm Michelle Martin. Good morning. Primary elections in Colorado today could yield some clues about voter preferences nationwide.
7: Yes, some national themes are emerging in races for governor and the Senate and the House. There's a Democratic Socialist candidate, competition for Latino votes, and rural voters worried they're being left out.
8: Benta Berkland with Colorado Public Radio is following all this, and she's with us now. Benta, good morning. Thanks for joining us.
9: Thanks so much for having me.
8: So these are primaries, which means, you know, parties are sorting out their candidates for the fall. So let's start with Congress. What are the key races there?
9: In Denver, Democrat Diana DeGette has held this congressional seat for 3 decades, and she's facing 2 challengers. Maylot Quiroz is a 29-year-old first-time candidate and a Democratic Socialist. We will see if they can continue their momentum after wins in New York primaries. The other candidate is Wanda

0: James, a University of Colorado Regent. The winner in this race is the overwhelming favorite in November. This is a deep blue Denver district.
1: Can you say more about this race? Are the challengers to get drawing like a generational contrast? Is that part of their campaign?
0: Yes, it is part of the campaign. I think we hear from a lot of voters dissatisfaction with what's happening at the national level, and the push for fresh faces and younger candidates is playing into the race.
1: There's also a race in what's considered a toss-up district that has a Republican, Gabe Evans, incumbent now. Can you tell us about that?
0: Yes, Evans doesn't have a Republican challenger, but two Democrats are vying to oppose him. Former state lawmaker Shannon Byrd, she bills herself as a bridge builder in this purple district, and current state lawmaker Manny Rutinel. He's leaning into his history as the child of an immigrant, and in this heavily Latino district, says Byrd hasn't done enough to oppose ICE.
1: You've also been reporting on rural voters who've been affected a lot by tariffs and energy prices. Presumably that could impact some of these races. What are you hearing?
0: We heard dissatisfaction with Washington. Caleb Mazner is 27. He works in construction. He voted for President Trump twice, but doesn't support the direction of the country and how expensive things are.
2: Seems like we have kind of a ruling class that doesn't have to follow any of the rules anymore, and we just all kind of face the brunt of it. And I just don't think that's any way we're supposed to live. That's not the values our country was created on.
0: Another voter, John Iannone, is from Colorado's Eastern Plains. He's a data center engineer and farmer and an unaffiliated voter.
3: I'm furious that we're in Iran and another war when they promised we weren't going to be in a war. The tariffs cost me a fortune. I was really upset about that.
0: He said he reluctantly voted for Trump in the last election, but is not happy with how his second term is going.
1: Okay, but Trump isn't on the ballot. So did you get the impression from these voters that they were going to take Trump's performance into account when making their decision about the congressional representative?
0: Certainly in some of the races, especially the Democratic primaries, Trump is front and center in all the ads, and a lot of the messaging is around how much candidates have or will push back against the Trump administration.
1: And finally, Democratic Governor Jared Polis, he's term limited, so who's looking to replace him?
0: In the Republican primary, there are two state lawmakers, Scott Bottoms, who's also a pastor, and Barbara Kirkmeyer. And there's a political outsider, Victor Marks. He served in the Marine Corps and says he's a high-risk humanitarian who's rescued people overseas, but opponents say he's lying. As a blue state, the stakes are especially high on the Democratic side. In that race, there's a well-known name, U.S. Senator Michael Bennett, and Colorado Attorney General Phil Weiser. And while they have similar policy positions, both are trying to run on pushing back against the Trump administration.
1: That's Colorado Public Radio's Benta Berkland in Denver. Benta, thank you.
0: Thanks so much.
4: Few issues are more divisive than health care. Politicians use it to great effect, but it turns out that Americans agree on a lot when they're questioned about it. That's the subject of a new project with our partner KFF Health News, a series called Common Ground. Reporter Noam Levy visited a church in North Carolina.
5: There are some issues, like immigration or student loans, too divisive to unite the members of Trinity Moravian Church in Winston-Salem.
6: We've got quite a spread of political beliefs. It's definitely a purple congregation.
5: That's Reverend John Jackman. He leads this 114-year-old church. It's near the city's old textile mills. 4 years ago, he suggested a campaign to pay off medical debt for people in the wider Winston-Salem community.
6: This is the easiest money I've ever raised. All I do is tell people what we're doing and they write me a check.
5: Congregation member Catherine Coe says there's a reason for that. She works in the accounting department at a big hospital system.
7: I see people going into debt every minute of every day. We're all just one medical bill away from financial ruin.
5: Coe describes herself as a conservative. She voted for President Trump. Terry Mabe is on the other side of the nation's political divide. She says she can't stand the president. But she's also seen medical debt up close. She used to work on construction jobs.
8: In between projects, you are a lot of times without a job. Then you get sick. Next thing you know, you owe $5,000, $10,000. Then you're like, I can't pay it. What do I do now?
5: Nationwide, about 100 million people have some kind of healthcare debt. But at the church, it's not just that everyone knows someone who's been in debt. The church members, no matter their politics, seem to agree there's something broken about a system that pushes people into debt if they get sick. Paul Sluter is one. He used to work for a credit union and did a lot of debt collecting. Most people, he says, wanted to pay, but couldn't.
9: It's incredibly just unfair. I think the system's out of whack.
5: Polls suggest there's a lot of common ground around medical debt. In a recent survey for the nonprofit Undo Medical Debt, more than 75% of Republicans and Democrats agreed patients' wages shouldn't be garnished to pay medical bills. Reverend Jackman says there's a part for everyone to play.
6: One of our ideas is that we cannot fix everything, but we have to fix what we can in the place where we're planted.
5: When the debt campaign ended earlier this year, Jackman led a special ceremony at the church. He stands before the congregation and holds up a piece of paper with a long list of names.
10: On this day of Jubilee, we act to forgive the debts of many of our neighbors, as God has forgiven our debts.
5: Each name on the list belongs to someone whose debt the church has purchased and retired. Jackman flicks on a lighter and holds the yellow flame under the paper.
10: We are going to burn this list of 1,631 debts for our people.
5: Kids from a scouting group stand by with confetti poppers.
10: Please stand.
5: The music and the singing seem to celebrate something else, too. The simple act of working together. After spaghetti in the church basement, I caught up with Cynthia Tesh.
11: There's just so much division, so much anger. We need to look out for one another. If we start looking out for one another, things will change. If we start considering other people and not just ourselves, things will change.
5: The congregation is already planning its next campaign. In Winston-Salem, I'm Noam Levy.
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2: Good morning, I'm Michelle Martin. Paraguay pulled off a massive upset at the World Cup on Monday, knocking out Germany. 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The U.S. plays Bosnia-Herzegovina tomorrow. Lucky us, we have a national holiday coming too, no matter the outcome of that match. It's Morning Edition.
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2: And I'm Michelle Martin. Good morning. Serena Williams returns to Wimbledon today. The 44-year-old stepped away from competitive tennis 4 years ago. She returned earlier this month in a doubles match. Now she faces 20-year-old Maya Joint from Australia one-on-one. John Wertheim is covering Wimbledon for Sports Illustrated, and he's with us now from London this morning. Hello, John. I'm jealous. Wish I were there.
5: Next year. We'll work on it. Okay, so
2: Serena, seven-time winner in Wimbledon singles, but she hasn't played at Wimbledon since 2022. What do we expect from her today?
5: That is a great question, and the range of outcome are vast. She's 44 years old. As you say, she's 4 years removed from her last singles match. Mother of two, not a lot of match preparation for this comeback, but she is, you know, raging against the dying of the light, and she is still Serena Williams, and I think aura will almost matter as much as everything else. But she's looked great playing doubles this past month here on the grass. And I think is she going to win an eighth Wimbledon? Probably not. But I think she could very easily win this much anticipated first round match.
2: You know, the women's defending champion, the Polish player Iga Świątek, is also playing today. She's only the third seed going to the tournament. So I'm curious about that. But who are the top contenders on the women's side?
5: Yeah, I would put her on that list, though. As you say, she is she's slumping a bit, has not won a tournament all year. The number one player is Arina Sabalenka, who is seeded first, but has never won this event before. Keep an eye on Jess Pegula, the number four player, an American, 32 years old, who has a game that really, I think, translates well to grass. She's very composed, very measured. She doesn't have any great explosive weapons, but sometimes just having poise can be as important as having power. But no, the women's draw is wide open. Serena is sort of the story for week one, and then we'll sort of see what happens when the Serena show moves on.
2: Okay, and on the men's side, defending champion Jannik Sinner rallied to win his opening match in five sets. Is he the favorite?
5: He is, but as you say, the fact that he had to rally in five sets, and he's been very sort of susceptible to heat and humidity. So if we have another week here like we did last week, today it's very mild, this week mild, but if there's another hot few days, that could be an impact. He's the defending champion. He is the favorite, but He looked a bit out of sorts. He got through. He survived his first round match, but he didn't really didn't necessarily answer all the questions. So I would say he's the favorite, but not an overwhelming favorite.
2: Can you spend a minute on the Heat there? I mean, this heat wave is a big story. Is the heat wave affecting the tournament at all, as far as you can tell?
5: It did last week. I mean, you know, the electric grid went out, so the electronic line calling. And also, I think also some of this is just people are not acclimated. People are not used to, you know, triple-digit heat and humidity. You know, something like 1 in 5 homes is air-conditioned. So I think some of it, people say from the U.S. come over here and they say, this is like Ohio in August. What's the big deal? But I think some of it is just a lot of Western Europe is not susceptible. But again, today it's like 68 degrees. So I think it could be a factor if we have another hot week like last week. But right now, the weather and the conditions are not at all a factor today and yesterday.
2: Okay, real quick, any other American players we want to keep an eye on?
5: Keep an eye on Ben Shelton, a young lefty who I think has a real chance of doing some damage on the men's side, and also Francis Tiafoe as well. This is very jingoistic as we approach the 4th of July, but I think America could have a really big Wimbledon in 2026.
2: Okay, that's John Wertheim. He's reporting in Wimbledon for Sports Illustrated. John, thank you so much.
5: Thank you.
2: This is Morning Edition from NPR News. I'm Michelle Martin.
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0: From Marketplace in Washington, I'm Kimberly Adams. About 3 million fewer people have Affordable Care Act insurance now compared to last year. That's according to data from the Department of Health and Human Services that goes through February. Initial sign-up data from earlier in the year showed a drop of a little over a million people. But these latest numbers indicate that many who enrolled in an ACA plan for this year likely didn't pay their premiums and have since lost their coverage. Marketplace's Samantha Fields has more.
2: The Trump administration is attributing most of the drop in ACA enrollment this year to a reduction in fraud. But most experts say there's no evidence of that, including Sabrina Corlett at Georgetown's Center on Health Insurance Reforms.
3: It's a simple economic fact that when you raise the price of a good or service, fewer people will enroll.
2: ACA premiums went way up for millions of people this year after Congress let the enhanced pandemic-era subsidies expire. And Lindsay Allen at Northwestern University says because of that,
4: there are not as many people signing up. And then there are people who are re-enrolled automatically but aren't able to pay the premium. So they'll be disenrolled.
2: And it's likely people will continue dropping off as the year goes on, especially healthier people. Sabrina Corlett at Georgetown says there's already evidence that this steep drop in enrollment will lead to further increases in health insurance premiums next year.
3: It's early days yet, but what we can say is that what the initial rates that are coming in to state regulators, we're looking once again at double-digit rate increases.
2: Because, she says, when insurance companies have a smaller pool of sicker people they have to cover, their costs go up, so they raise premiums. I'm Samantha Fields for Marketplace.
0: Staying on the topic of health care, starting tomorrow, Medicare will begin covering GLP-1 drugs for weight loss. Patients will be able to access drugs such as Zepbound and Wegovy for a $50 monthly copay, much less than the hundreds of dollars the medications typically cost out of pocket. Marketplace's Nova Safo has more.
5: Medicare begins an 18-month pilot program tomorrow providing GLP-1 drugs for weight loss. It is a pilot because Medicare under federal law has the ability to launch temporary programs but can't cover weight loss drugs as part of its permanent Part D prescription drug coverage unless Congress changes the law. For now, Medicare will allow some patients through this pilot to access GLP-1 weight loss drugs for just $50 a month. Patients won't have to meet a deductible before that price kicks in. But they also won't be able to count the cost toward reaching their out-of-pocket spending cap for the year. To be eligible for coverage, patients must have a body mass index of 35 or higher, or must be diagnosed with one of a number of diseases. The health policy nonprofit KFF says nearly 4 million people could benefit. I'm Nova Safo for Marketplace.
0: Let's do the numbers. The FTSE in London is up 0.8%. Dow, S&P, and NASDAQ futures are pretty flat, with the Dow future down 28 points. The 10-year Treasury yield is up at 4.39%.
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0: As we prepare to mark the 250th anniversary of the United States, we're taking a look back at some of the defining moments that have shaped the American economy and how the choices made throughout our history shape the economy we live in now. Today, the first 50 years of our nation. We begin with money itself, which in the early republic was still in flux. States were printing their own currency, war debts were everywhere, and there was barely any credit. Enter the First Bank of the United States. Historian Jonathan Levy says the goal of the bank was to ease the credit problem stemming from the Revolutionary War and its aftermath, with the added benefit being
6: partly privately owned, privately subscribed, so private citizens could own the stock of the First Bank of the United States. So it was a very much a split public and private institution that both had a monopoly on the banking business of the United States government, but also made loans to private individuals to try to spur and support American commercial growth.
0: But not everyone saw it that way. To some of the era's biggest names, the bank wasn't a solution. It looked more like a betrayal of what the revolution stood for.
6: Thomas Jefferson thought that mutual interdependence was corruption, a corruption he identified with the British Empire, which was precisely the empire that the revolution had been fought against.
0: That same credit system would soon be used to finance the domestic slave trade.
6: What made possible the domestic slave trade was a very sophisticated mode of financing it. Credits made available, Southern banks are chartered, slaves become the principal form of collateral for the Southern credit economy, through mortgage markets, through credit markets, through currency markets.
0: The system Levy refers to was sophisticated and brutal and came at an enormous human cost. People were bought, sold, used as collateral for loans and investments while providing the foundation for much of the nation's economic growth. Slavery also laid the groundwork for future economic and political divisions that risked the future of the country itself.
6: Most lasting characteristic of the first 50 years that's still with us is the conflict between capitalism and democracy.
0: That tension that Levy refers to shows up again and again in the fight over banks, in who could vote and participate in politics, and who was able to profit from the nation's economic dynamism. It's a tension, Levy says, has never been fully resolved. Jonathan Levy is a professor of history at Sciences Po in Paris, speaking on the first 50 years of the U.S. economy. Tomorrow, we'll have a look at 1826 through 1876 and the Second Industrial Revolution. Our producers are Emma Condon, Tamar Fagan, Ashley Rodriguez, Ariana Rosas, Erica Soderstrom, and our senior producer is Alex Schroeder. Our supervising senior producer is Meredith Gerritsen-Morby. In Washington, I'm Kimberly Adams with the Marketplace Morning Report. 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
8: Good morning. Delegations from Iran and the U.S. are in Qatar to talk, but not face-to-face. The top Democrat on the House Foreign Affairs Committee shares the latest update to Congress on this hour of Morning Edition from NPR News. Thousands of people are sleeping on the streets of Venezuela. I'm Michelle Martin.
9: And I'm Steve Inskeep. Earthquakes destroyed many homes and left others unsafe. Our colleague Ada Peralta talks with people suddenly living in a park. Also, healthcare workers in the Democratic Republic of Congo can't protect themselves from Ebola. And we hear a case that AI has not yet wiped out many jobs. It's Tuesday, June 30th. This day in 1905, Albert Einstein submitted a paper about what would eventually be called the special theory of relativity. The news is next.
10: Live from NPR News in Washington, I'm Corva Coleman. The U.S. Supreme Court is expected to hand down its final decisions of the term this morning. That includes President Trump's effort to limit birthright citizenship. That's a constitutional provision. Since the 1890s, it's been interpreted to guarantee American citizenship for all children born on U.S. soil. NPR's Nina Totenberg reports.
11: President Trump has long maintained that the 14th Amendment does not guarantee birthright citizenship. So on the first day of his second term as president, he issued an executive order barring automatic citizenship for any baby whose parents either entered the country illegally or any baby born to parents who are living and working here legally on temporary visas. Every judge to have ruled on his claim, however, has ruled against him, and today the Supreme Court will deliver its verdict. Nina Totenberg, NPR News, Washington.
12: Colorado is holding primary elections today. Voters are choosing party nominees for local, state, and federal races. Colorado's Democratic governor, Jared Polis, is term limited. From Colorado Public Radio, Benta Berkland reports on the candidates who want to succeed him.
13: In the Republican primary, there are two state lawmakers, Scott Bottoms, who's also a pastor, and Barbara Kirkmeyer. And there's a political outsider, Victor Marks. He served in the Marine Corps and says he's a high-risk humanitarian who's rescued people overseas, but opponents say he's lying. As a blue state, the stakes are especially high on the Democratic side. In that race, there's a well-known name, U.S. Senator Michael Bennett, and Colorado Attorney General Phil Weiser.
12: That's reporter Benta Berkland. Kentucky is enduring a double crisis. Residents face dangerous temperatures after deadly flooding that swept across parts of the state last weekend. From member station WUKY in Lexington, Karen Czar reports.
14: A heat dome has settled over Kentucky, pushing heat index values over 100 degrees. Governor Andy Beshear says the extreme weather is worsening conditions for flood survivors, many of whom remain without power or running water, with little relief when the sun goes down.
15: It's going to be so hot at night that your body is not going to recover. We do not want to lose anyone to this dangerous heat.
14: The National Weather Service predicts a dangerous heat wave across the central and eastern United States through the 4th of July holiday. For NPR News, I'm Karen Czar in Lexington.
12: House Speaker Mike Johnson says President Trump told him he may not sign a major housing reform bill Congress overwhelmingly passed last week. In an interview with USA Today, Speaker Johnson also says Trump won't veto the legislation. That means the bill would still become law without the president's signature. Yesterday, Trump described the housing reform bill as a, quote, yawn. You're listening to NPR. President Trump says he's nominating Acting Labor Secretary Keith Sonderling to the job permanently. Sonderling took over after Labor Secretary Lori Chavez de Remer stepped down. She faced allegations of abuse of power, which she has denied. Sonderling is a former commissioner of the Equal Employment Opportunity Commission. In Paraguay, the government has declared a national holiday today after what's being called the biggest upset of this summer's World Cup. Paraguay knocked Germany out of the tournament in a penalty shootout. Catherine Osborne reports.
16: Germany is a four-time World Cup champion. Paraguay had not won a game outside of the group stage of the tournament in 16 years. But when the two teams met on Monday afternoon in Foxborough, Massachusetts, a scrappy Paraguay fought Germany to a 1-1 tie. They held the tie in extra time and then won on penalty kicks, triggering celebrations across the South American country and in Paraguayan communities throughout the United States. Paraguay's president, Santiago Peña, decreed a national holiday was needed to mark what he called an epic triumph. For NPR News, I'm Catherine Osborne in Rio de Janeiro.
12: But that's not all. The Netherlands were also knocked out yesterday, losing to Morocco in a penalty shootout. That means two of the World Cup's most successful countries of all time, Germany and the Netherlands, are both packing their bags and going home. There could be more surprises in World Cup play today. Ivory Coast will meet Norway, France will play Sweden, and Mexico will face Ecuador. I'm Corva Coleman, NPR News, from Washington.
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0: It's Morning Edition from NPR News. I'm Steve Inskeep.
1: And I'm Michelle Martin. Good morning. The United States and Iran both say they've sent delegations to Qatar today.
0: They're showing up for talks over a long-term peace agreement, although as we will hear, it is not clear they actually will talk to each other. The two sides have traded attacks in recent days rather than words. In a moment, we'll talk with a member of Congress who's been hearing from the administration on their plans to resolve the war. We begin with the facts on the ground.
1: We're joined now by NPR's Ruth Sherlock in Beirut. Hello, Ruth.
2: Hi, good morning.
1: So President Trump said the U.S. and Iran had planned to meet. The Iranians say they are not. So what can you tell us about what's actually happening?
2: Well, the White House says President Trump's son-in-law, Jared Kushner, and Special Envoy Steve Witkoff have gone to Doha. But as you say, Iran says they're not there to meet them. Iran says this meeting is with Qatari officials on topics including the release of billions of dollars of frozen assets. That was in the Memorandum of Understanding, this MOU signed between the US and Iran. Iran's president has said he expects around half, $6 billion of these frozen assets in Qatar to be released in this interim phase. You know, underpinning the hurry here is this fundamental lack of trust on both sides, but the Iranians in particular are worried that with all the back and forth and failed previous talks, the Trump administration would renege on its commitments. And, you know, as you mentioned, it's not been going well recently. The Iranians are also furious about a separate deal the U.S. brokered between Israel and Lebanon.
1: So let's talk more about that deal. What are the Iranians unhappy with?
2: Well, Israel is fighting Hezbollah, the militia in Lebanon, which is heavily supported by Iran. And the deal says Hezbollah would be disarmed. And crucially, it makes Israel's full withdrawal from the large amounts of land it's occupying now here actually conditional on Hezbollah first disarming. Hezbollah was never part of the agreement and has outright rejected it, calling it a surrender of sovereignty. And this, though, has also been widely criticized by independent experts who say the problem here is the Lebanese army who would disarm Hezbollah is quite weak and is simply unable to do this. And therefore, this agreement essentially cedes Lebanese territory to Israel.
1: You've also been speaking to some of the people displaced from these southern areas. What are you hearing from them?
2: You know, people here told us they feel sold out by the Lebanese government over this deal. Many are from areas that are now controlled by Israel. Israel says it's weakened Hezbollah enough that the Lebanese army can now take over these southern border areas and oversee disarmament. But there is still support for Hezbollah in these areas by people who see them as a protector from Israel. Lebanon is a country of many religions with a long history of sectarian violence. I spoke with Ali Shaito, who's a mechanical engineering student who's displaced, you know, lives in a tent in Beirut. And he warned that if the Lebanese army tries to remove Hezbollah's weapons, it could push the country to civil war.
3: To have a war between each other, not with another country. No one could take the weapon of Hezbollah.
2: Lebanon's president insists that the Lebanese army will deploy to the southern border. Israel's agreed to withdraw initially from a couple of towns in the south that are going to be called pilot zones where the Lebanese army would deploy and disarm Hezbollah. But as I said, many Lebanese are really worried about all this.
1: That's NPR's Ruth Sherlock joining us from Beirut. Ruth, thank you.
2: Thanks, Michelle.
0: Okay, the president's Middle East envoy, Steve Witkoff, joined Secretary of State Marco Rubio to brief lawmakers yesterday, and Representative Gregory Meeks of New York was on the call. He's the top Democrat on the House Foreign Affairs Committee, and he's on the line with us. Representative, good morning.
4: Good morning to you. Good to be with you.
0: Were you persuaded that the administration has a coherent plan to resolve the war?
4: No, I was basically just the opposite. And if you review this memorandum of understanding, it raises serious concerns. I mean, I think that basically it wasn't a briefing, I should say, also. It was a question and answer session, at least for those of us in the House. They didn't brief.
0: Okay.
4: They didn't say anything initially. It basically allowed members to ask questions.
0: Oh, okay. What was your question, if any?
4: Well, my question was as to what is meant by an open strait in this session. I said, that, you know, what does opening the strait mean in operational terms? And you know, because the administration said that the strait will be toll-free. Iran says it reserves the right to charge transit fees, as it stated in, you know, and it says in point five that that could be. Hmm. And so I wanted to know what commitments did the administration make about tolling after the 60 days, and what is the legal mechanism for resolving any dispute if it arose?
0: And what'd you hear back?
4: Well, I heard you know, actually nothing back from, well, I shouldn't say I didn't hear any back. I heard from Rubio when he said there will absolutely be, Iran would not be allowed to toll. They wouldn't toll at all. But, you know, then I also heard at the session that they had with the Senate, because it does not say that in this MOU. And he says that Iran has not agreed that there would not be a toll, you know, but it doesn't make a difference what Iran says. So, you know, you see a difference, because I just checked with some of the senators what happened when they said there's a difference of what they said before the members of the House in this open forum questioning and what they said to the Senate. There seems to be continued differences of statements depending upon who they're talking to.
0: It seems at least clear that it's unresolved exactly what the future status of the Strait of Hormuz would be. Does the administration have some basis of agreement on Iran's nuclear program, a plan that they think is going to work?
4: Well, I didn't hear that either. Listen, if you had the plan from what they've said initially before the war, that they had gotten rid of all the nuclear weapons and sites, etc. That's why it's completely obliterated. So I didn't hear anything that they said that showed that there was a need to do anything to go to war to this, you know, as opposed to what had happened in the prior June. So there was, you know, because the big issue is, why did we go to war without coming to Congress, and what was different after starting a war than before? And you really didn't hear any answers to that.
0: Representative Meeks, I want to ask about some statements the administration has made in public, and I'm curious if they talk about things the same way in private, because some of the public statements are baffling. And I speak as a citizen trying to understand, not critical, it's just baffling. Here's an example. The president has said it was a breakthrough that Iran at last agreed never to have a nuclear weapon. And some lawmakers have gone along with that and repeated that statement. At last, Iran has agreed. As you probably know, Iran always says they don't want a weapon. They've said that for decades. The question is how to trust or verify that. So here's my question. When you're listening to Witkoff, when you're listening to Rubio in private, are they in touch with reality on that? Do they actually know what's going on?
4: No, I think that what they actually in private, what they said yesterday is when they talked about that, it sounded that their resolution was very similar to what the JCPOA said. You know, that there would be inspectors. IAEA would be allowed to go in and to verify what was and what wasn't happening in that regard.
0: Okay, well, so they were aware that the key is verification here. It's not what Iran says.
4: That's correct. That's what they said. But, you know, it's basically what had been agreed to, because as you indicated, Iran has agreed to this before. It's not a breakthrough. It is something that they agreed to with the JCPOA and were cooperating with. You know, I went to Geneva several times to talk to the IAEA, Mr. Russo, to find out whether or not they had cameras and whether they were continuing to watch what Iran was doing and how far would they, you know, what was their nuclear capabilities and et cetera. And they had information that said had more eyesight and more understanding of Iran's nuclear program than ever. But of course, when Mr. Trump came in, he ripped that agreement up. And now he seems to be wanting to go back to the status quo.
0: Very briefly, we heard from Ruth Sherlock about Israel remaining in Lebanon. Troops will stay in Lebanon. Do you think that's a wise course for the Israelis?
4: No, I think that what we need to do is to make sure that what we're doing is strengthening the Lebanese military so that they can take on Hezbollah. And that's what we've been focused on, and I continue to do that. We cannot have a continuation of, you know, civilian deaths that has taken place. And, you know, and I think that to get an agreement and make sure that we're having our GCC allies with us, they all want to make sure that there's no occupation of Lebanese territories.
0: Got it.
4: We want to make sure that we go after Hezbollah, and we want to make sure that the Lebanese army has the ability to go after Hezbollah, because Hezbollah is a threat.
0: Got to stop you there, Democratic Congressman Gregory Meeks of New York. Thanks so much.
1: The Alaska Supreme Court is ordering the name of a retired teacher to remain on the state's primary ballot. Dan Sullivan filed to run as a Republican against Alaska's junior U.S. senator, who is also a Republican and also named Dan Sullivan. Alaska Public Media's Liz Ruskin reports.
5: The challenger, Dan Sullivan, from the tiny town of Petersburg in southeast Alaska, says he's a genuine candidate, running because he's dissatisfied with his two-term senator.
6: For the last 12 years, having my representative share my name and continually do a job that, in my opinion, is not what helps people of Alaska, it just sort of hit harder maybe than it hits other people. You just take it a little more personally.
5: Senator Sullivan and his allies say the challenger is a sham who is trying to confuse voters and throw the race for the Democratic candidate, Mary Peltola. Peltola and her party say they had nothing to do with the second Sullivan candidacy. In Alaska's August primary, all candidates appear on the same ballot and the top four of any party advance to the general election. The court left it up to the Division of Elections to decide how the challenger's name will appear on the ballot. The two Sullivans have different middle initials, but the division says that wouldn't be enough to avoid voter confusion. Senator Sullivan campaign spokesman Nate Adams says the court's decision lets an election manipulator on the ballot.
7: That said, we are encouraged by the fact that the director of the Division of Elections will be able to use her expertise to best differentiate between the Petersburg fraud and the incumbent, Senator Dan Sullivan, ultimately to the benefit of all Alaska voters.
5: One option election officials have proposed is to strip the challenger of his Republican label. His attorney says that wouldn't be legal. For NPR News, I'm Liz Ruskin.
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0: The upcoming 4th of July weekend is expected to set travel records. U.S. airlines are carrying more passengers than ever. It's all testing the limits of the aviation system.
1: It's clear that the biggest threat to healthy and competitive airline industry, it's our short-staffed and woefully antiquated air traffic control system.
0: I'm Scott Detrow. Hear that story on the next All Things Considered from NPR News.
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1: This is Morning Edition from NPR News. I'm Michelle Martin.
2: And I'm Steve Inskeep. Our next guest questions how many jobs are really lost to artificial intelligence. It is true that many people have been laid off. It is also true that many companies say they're cutting jobs because of AI. Sayesh Kapoor asserts that what they say is not always the whole truth. Kapoor is a computer scientist who has worked in tech and currently studies at Princeton University. The title of his blog gives his point of view. That title is AI as Normal Technology. Kapoor and his co-author looked more closely at corporate layoffs in software engineering.
3: I think a lot of companies, when they lay off workers, have reached out to this convenient excuse that generative AI and advances in AI systems have been the leading cause for these layoffs. But when we looked at the data, we found that in most cases, companies that have resorted to these excuses have also had other pressures. For example, many companies overhired right after the COVID-19 pandemic. Many companies have had a lot of pressure from shareholders in order to increase their revenues or decrease their spending. And I think at the same time, generative AI comes along as a convenient excuse for these CEOs. And so what we found is that in a lot of cases, companies that have made bold claims, these claims were actually also coincidentally sort of timed with the shares not doing well, or there being a lot of pressure from investors in reducing costs.
2: So these are not layoffs that are early signs of changing the world. These are just the same kind of layoffs that companies have always made.
3: We believe so. That's right.
2: And how many examples of this did you check out?
3: I mean, I think we've seen over half a dozen such examples. We've seen analyses from economic analysis firms saying that when companies are preparing for AI-driven layoffs, in most cases, in 9 out of 10 cases, they don't even have an AI application that's ready to fill in those jobs.
2: Wow.
3: And when we've seen surveys of thousands of global executives, we've seen that in many cases, when companies do make these headcount reductions as a result of AI, they are mostly about the potential for what AI could do in the future, rather than what AI systems can already do today.
2: I was interested that you decided to focus on a field that is presumed to be extremely vulnerable to losing jobs to AI, software engineering. That's supposed to be something that AI should be super good at. Is it turning out there is something intrinsically human even about coding?
3: You know, AI systems are getting a lot better at coding. What today's AI systems can do for writing code is nothing short of revolutionary. This is perhaps one of the most important changes to the profession in over a few decades worth of time. And yet, the impact on the software engineering profession as a whole, we think, will be far more muted than what many people have said. And that's because the job of a software engineer is not just to write code. It is also to understand and decide what needs to be built. What is it that will provide value on the market? And also to take accountability for what comes out the other end.
2: Are you then seeing evidence for the point of view that AI is not going to eliminate work, it's just going to create different kinds of work?
3: That's exactly what we think is going to happen. I think as AI automates certain tasks within jobs, we think, like previous waves of automation, we think the definitions of those jobs will change. One other example that comes to mind is that of radiology. About a decade ago, Geoffrey Hinton, who is a Nobel laureate, said that we should stop training radiologists now because it's clear that within 5 years, AI systems are going to do better than radiologists. 10 years later, there's a global shortage of radiologists. Hmm. That's not because AI systems can't read x-rays or can't read radiology scans. They can. They're very good at the job, often better than radiologists. But radiologists do so much more than reading x-ray scans. In fact, even if AI systems automate that specific task, radiologists can do a lot more. In fact, in many cases, we can increase the number of radiologists because it's now cheaper to hire radiologists because they don't need specific kinds of skill sets.
2: If companies are not looking at the opportunity to eliminate their workforces, why are they investing trillions of dollars in artificial intelligence? Isn't that the point, ultimately, to save money?
3: I think we can look at it two ways. Of course, one of the ways in which companies can realize or recoup the investment is by saving money. The other option, though, is to grow the pie. It is to create so many new products and services that enter the market that this is how you can pay for all of the investment that has been put into AI. Now, it remains to be seen whether these investments would be recouped using substitution for existing labor or creating entirely new markets for creating value. But we would place our bets on the latter.
2: I want to ask about one more aspect of this, and it's not firing existing workers, but companies creating new junior level employees. Is there evidence that there is, in fact, a soft market for young people just getting out of college, looking for their first job because companies are less and less interested in people at that level?
3: I think this is certainly a possibility. And I think as opposed to the story of AI causing mass layoffs, this is one where we should be putting more emphasis on. A lot of what junior employees did at a firm is to carry out these specific tasks while they learned on the job, while they learned the ropes for what made them more competent across a bigger array of what constitutes their job. But now that AI systems can carry out these small, well-scoped tasks more easily, I think this does reduce the payoff for a lot of firms for hiring junior workers. And so in some sense, it creates a collective action problem. Of course, companies might hesitate to hire junior employees, and we're seeing some very early initial evidence of that. But at the same time, this is the very workforce that will go on to be the future senior employees and the decision makers at the firm. So I think there are lots of ways that policymakers can step in to resolve this kind of collective action problem. But I do think this is one that's worth taking more seriously than the story of mass layoffs from AI.
2: Bottom line, you're saying if you've already got a job, don't worry too much about AI. But if you do not yet have your first job, you should worry about AI.
3: One other thing that I would add as a wrinkle to this is, if you are in a field which is exposed to AI in some way, it is worth figuring out how that field will evolve in the next few years. Because even if you do keep your job, I think software engineering and many other fields will face dramatic changes over the next decade or so. This is something that is coming your way. Regardless of whether it leads to job losses, it might lead to the nature of many different professions changing significantly.
2: Sayesh Kapoor of Princeton, thanks so much.
3: Thanks a lot for having me.

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0: Live from NPR News in Washington, I'm Louise Schiavone. The Supreme Court is expected to conclude its term with several remaining opinions. Birthright citizenship and transgender athletes are the marquee issues today, but there are other opinions as well. One decision expected today could reshape how congressional elections are funded. NPR's Maheem Javed has more.
1: The National Republican Senatorial Committee wants to remove limits on the amount of money political parties can spend coordinating with candidates. It sued the Federal Election Commission to strike down the limits. The NRAC says a decision in its favor would make the party committees the most important investment conduits in these midterms and beyond. Republicans say the existing limit violates free speech. Democrats and others defend it. They say it stops big donors from funneling money to candidates through committees. Maheem Javed, NPR News.

0: postmarked by Election Day, but received up to 5 days after Election Day. 6 days after the Caracas region of Venezuela was ravaged by back-to-back earthquakes, the death toll stands at more than 1,700. There are challenges going forward for thousands of Venezuelans left homeless by the disaster. The Dow up 35, this is NPR. Federal officials say three firefighters killed last weekend in a blaze along the Colorado-Utah border were trying to shield themselves from flames by deploying tent-like shelters when they were overcome. Ukraine launched another wave of attack drones into Russia overnight, as NPR's Charles Maines reports from Moscow. That included more attacks on the Russian capital.
1: Moscow authorities say an infant died when an intercepted drone fell on a home on the outskirts of the capital, just one of 60 drones destroyed by city air defenses. And Russia's defense ministry said its forces destroyed more than 400 Ukrainian attack drones in all, while providing no details on damage or injuries. Yet the wider effects of a sustained Ukrainian drone campaign targeting Russian energy infrastructure continued to be felt. Several thousand miles away, drivers in Russia's Far East described long waits at gas stations as fuel shortages continued to ripple across the country. Russian President Vladimir Putin has acknowledged inconveniences to the public, but insisted the problem is far from critical. Charles Maines, NPR News, Moscow.
0: 44-year-old tennis superstar Serena Williams today relaunches her singles career at the All England Wimbledon Tennis Tournament, entering with a wild card for the competition. Her first round will be played against 20-year-old Maya Joint of Australia. Williams is a seven-time Wimbledon singles champion. She's not played competitively since 2022. I'm Louise Schiavone, NPR News.
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1: 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I'm Steve Inskeep.
2: And I'm Michelle Martin. Good morning. In Venezuela, more than 1,700 people have died from two major earthquakes. There's also another crisis. Thousands of other people have been left without a place to live. NPR's Ada Peralta reports.
3: In the middle of Caracas, residents of a brick mid-rise have set up a tent camp at a park across the street. The building was government housing, but whole families are now sleeping in the middle of this park. Mirna Castillo says when the earthquake struck, the building swayed violently. There was a stampede to get out, and now they just don't feel safe. How are we going to live in a place that's about to crack open? She says the whole thing was so scary, her 7-year-old daughter started convulsing. She shakes her head. Venezuela was already in political and economic chaos. It's hard to find ourselves once again in the middle of another chaos. It's just one chaos after another. She says the government has offered no help. An inspector showed up, said the building was fine, and then changed his mind as soon as an aftershock hit. She feels abandoned. The government has offered them no shelter, no direction.

0: meta su mano, pues.
1: So we count on God, she says.
0: Porque si es por la política, nos morimos. Si es por el gobierno, menos.
1: If it was for politicians, we die. And the government gives us even less hope, she says. The government of Venezuela says they are pulling out all the stops to deal with this catastrophe. They've said that they will open large camps to house people left without a home. But across Caracas and the northern coast, thousands are living on sidewalks, in parks, on football fields. In La Guaira, the worst-hit part of the country, the living walk among the dead. I find J. Mari Blanco standing next to her couch. Her apartment building is now on its side. One of her neighbors is dead under it, and the smell of decomposition fills the air.
2: Ahorita estamos aquí a la deriva.
1: Right now, we're just adrift. She and her neighbors decided to walk into the apartments to rescue some of their belongings. Every time they've walked in, they were scared the building might crumble.
2: Y bueno, y uno logrando recuperar lo que poco que pueda quedar, porque para dónde va, qué tiene, si, para no incomodar a otras personas.
1: They don't know where they will end up, she says, but she doesn't want to be a bother. She took out a mattress and a sectional white couch that took so much work to buy, but she doesn't know where any of this will go.
2: No es fácil.
1: It's not easy, she says. Tears fill her eyes.
2: No es fácil. Tanto luchar. Tanto luchar.
1: We've struggled so much, she repeats. We've struggled so much. It's not easy. Ada Peralta, NPR News, La Guaira, Venezuela.
3: Next, we learn what it's like to be a healthcare worker battling Ebola. The outbreak in the Democratic Republic of Congo has killed more than 300 people. The living rely on health clinics that barely functioned even before this outbreak because of war and poverty in the eastern province of Ituri. Emmett Livingstone reports that for healthcare workers, every patient they treat also poses a risk.
4: Community nurse Moise Bulabantu is on his cell phone. He's in his tiny clinic serving about 40,000 people in the suburbs of Bunia, the capital of Ituri. An alert about a possible Ebola case has just come in. There are a lot of cases, he says. Of about 14 alerts we receive every day, about 10 meet the definition for Ebola.
5: Ça nous fait peur vraiment parce que on n'a pas des épis de protection d'abord. On a extrêmement peur.
4: It frightens us, the community nurse says, because we don't have protective equipment. We're extremely afraid. Bulabantu, who is 38, looks pale and overworked. Not only does he lack protective equipment, but in his clinic, a low wooden building of several rooms, he has no way of isolating suspected cases.
6: Baba, mama, kaka, na dada.
4: In Bunia, which has the biggest caseload, a large screen in the city's central plaza plays a health warning listing Ebola symptoms such as fever, headaches, and vomiting. This message urges anyone with symptoms to seek medical treatment. Lots of people are sickening and dying at home unnoticed. The province is about the size of West Virginia and is very rural. It has few good roads, several ongoing armed conflicts, and about 900,000 people living in displacement camps.
7: Anyone who shows the compassion and the care to take care of those who are sick in an Ebola outbreak end up being the next victim. That's what makes this disease so terrible, right? So family members who take care of their loved ones, healthcare workers, clinics and hospitals.
4: Shannon Hamilton is the team lead for evangelical aid organization Samaritan's Purse in Ituri. Aid organizations are trying to train health staff across Ituri, but the scale of what needs to be done is daunting. Ebola has been reported in over half of the province's health zones, many of them difficult to access.
7: There's about 22 or 23 health zones now that are affected by the outbreak. A lot of those health zones aren't receiving a lot of that training and resources and support yet at this time.
4: This challenge is more acute outside of Bunia, the province's only city. Take Nyankunde Hospital, where an American doctor contracted Ebola in the early days of the epidemic. He was evacuated and later recovered. Health workers here still say they aren't receiving enough PPE.
8: Bonjour, moi c'est Dr. Désiré Douabou.
4: Désiré Douabou is the head doctor of the Nyankunde Health Zone.
8: La situation, bon, elle n'est pas rose, hein? C'est tellement difficile.
4: It's not a rosy situation, says Douabou. It's so difficult. 8 hospital staff have been infected and 1 student doctor has died. The first recorded Ebola case in Yankunde, a pregnant woman, also infected other patients because she wasn't isolated. She died soon after being admitted. Conditions are better than they were several weeks ago because a new Ebola treatment center is opening next door. But when we visited in mid-June, people suspected of having Ebola were still mixing with others. And 1 small restroom facility served all the patients, regardless of their illness. Douabou says that he and his colleagues summon the courage to help the sick because they must. But without enough PPE, the stress of getting infected is always there. In Ituri, even the smallest gesture, opening a door, touching a chair, have become a calculated risk. As Ebola spreads through these under-resourced clinics, the line between caregiver and patient grows ever thinner. For NPR News, I'm Emmett Livingstone in Bunyan.

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0: Good morning. I'm Steve Inskeep. If you ever ran out of gas and had to push the car, you have something in common with NASA. The space agency has a satellite that's been losing momentum in orbit. The Neil Gehrel Swift Observatory is a telescope that has spent decades watching exploding stars, but it could soon fall and flame out itself. So NASA plans to launch a second satellite to catch up to the observatory and give it a nudge. The mission launches today. It's Morning Edition.
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2: 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I'm Michelle Martin.
0: I'm Steve Inskeep.
3: And I'm Layla Faldin. Global oil prices have now fallen since their highs when the Iran war began. But those high prices had a lasting impact, and energy watchers say it's accelerated the transition from oil and gas to renewable energy and electric vehicles. We're joined now by NPR's energy and climate solutions correspondent Julia Simon to talk about this. Good morning, Julia.
4: Good morning, Layla.
3: So why do researchers see this war as so important in the global energy story?
4: You know, this recent war really laid bare the precarity of fossil fuels. Iran effectively shut the Strait of Hormuz, which cut off oil and natural gas supplies. Prices obviously shot up. And Layla, this is the second time in 4 years that you're seeing this kind of major supply and price shock, the first being the Russian invasion of Ukraine. Meanwhile, you have countries turning to these technologies that are basically impervious to whatever happens in the Strait of Hormuz, those being solar, batteries, and electric vehicles.
3: So countries aren't just going back to fossil fuel imports?
4: Yeah, the reason that many countries aren't just going back to the same old fossil fuel imports is energy security. Many countries that import oil and natural gas feel like if a fossil fuel energy crisis happens again, they don't want to be vulnerable to it. India is one example. Kaushik Deb leads the India team at the University of Chicago's Energy Policy Institute. He says in India, they don't want to rely on imported energy.
5: What this crisis is doing is kind of creating the need for this energy transition to happen much faster. And this is where the transformation to electric in the transportation side or increasing the share of renewables in the electricity grid is kind of so central.
4: And there is another reason, Layla, why many countries are less interested in importing fossil fuels. And that's that the alternative, solar, batteries, and EVs, have gotten a lot cheaper.
3: And I'm assuming that has to do with China.
4: You are right. China has dramatically increased production of these technologies and drove down the cost. And China's just churning out exports all around the world. Chinese battery exports, they're up 69% in March compared to last year. And their solar exports in March are up 84% compared to last year. Dele Kuti is global head of energy and infrastructure for Standard Bank. That's the largest bank in Africa. He says because of cheap Chinese technologies, investing in these solar projects across Africa just makes financial sense.
6: China's crashed the markets. Then we started looking at, you know, when it comes to solar projects, it's actually not bad, you know, from cost perspective.
4: So you have developing economies developing with renewable energy in addition to fossil fuels.
3: Okay, so what does this all mean for long-term oil demand?
4: It doesn't look good for oil long-term, Layla, with all these new EVs. That means a lot less people filling up their cars with gas around the world. Before the war in Iran, the International Energy Agency was expecting global oil demand to rise this year. But the disruptions caused by the Strait of Hormuz led them to downgrade expectations to a decline in oil demand this year.
3: So, Julia, you told us the global story. But what about here in the U.S.? What's the story here?
4: Here in the U.S., the Trump administration is doubling down on oil, natural gas, and coal. EV sales may be up in the rest of the world, not in the U.S. In the U.S., new EV sales are down, according to Cox Automotive. So in some ways, the U.S. is becoming an outlier in the global energy transition.
3: That's NPR's Julia Simon. Thank you, Julia.
4: Thank you, Layla.
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1: 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I'm Steve Inskeep.
2: And I'm Michelle Martin. Good morning. Black bear encounters are on the rise in Tennessee. Instead of trying to control the bear population, wildlife managers there are promoting peaceful coexistence. From WPLN and the Appalachian Mid-South Newsroom, Caroline Eggers reports.
3: Along a steep, forested hillside in Gatlinburg, Tennessee wildlife biologist Janelle Musser is looking for black bears. Before long, a woman in the distance calls out excitedly.
4: So just be cautious.
3: It's a female bear, maybe about 200 pounds. And she has two cubs with her.
5: Look at them.
3: The mama bear eats grass while the cubs practice climbing up trees. Musser says this is how people should experience bears, at a safe distance.
6: Something so amazing as this is to see bears, to see a female with cubs and them doing what they're supposed to be doing.
3: As opposed to seeing them go through trash, open up car doors, or worse. State officials say there are about 6,000 bears in Tennessee today. Populations have been trending up in recent decades, even as the state allows hunters to kill a few hundred bears each year. But the animals used to live all over forested areas of the U.S., in the South, they mostly retreated to the Appalachian Mountains after centuries of intense hunting and logging. Matt Drury of the Appalachian Trail Conservancy says their limited habitat is still under threat.
7: And in the face of climate change, especially forest types that are at higher elevations, they can't migrate any higher in the mountain if they're already on the top.
3: Take extreme weather. 2 years ago, a tropical storm dumped record rainfall and wrecked hundreds of thousands of acres of Appalachian forest. A lack of water is also an issue. In mid-May, the Great Smoky Mountains National Park was in severe drought. Former longtime park ranger Greg Grieco says that worsens springtime food scarcity.
8: This time of year, bears' diets are pretty much limited to salad and grubs.
3: That can push bears to search for food around people. Already, the city of Gatlinburg bought bear-proof dumpsters and required them at homes and rentals. All over town, signs teach people how to keep trash out of cars and outdoor spaces. But sometimes, that's not enough. Musser, the wildlife agent, pulls into a driveway of a rental cabin. Two people are on the porch near a cage with an adolescent bear inside.
9: Hello. Have you guys seen any other ones milling about the trap?
3: The renter, Mason Eade, says it's just a lone bear. He's visiting from Ohio with Shanna Bicknell. After getting groceries one day, bears got into their car within minutes. Then, on
10: our second day here, we had four bears get into the cabin. They popped the lock on the sliding door.
3: They weren't there, but a neighbor saw them and shooed them away. Bicknell says she's been to Gatlinburg many times and had never seen bears.
11: Before this trip, they almost kind of like felt like a myth.
3: While perhaps surreal, the situation is uncomfortable, especially for the little bear, who wasn't the target, so Musser releases it back into the wild. But the other bears may face euthanization if they're caught. Musser says that happens when a bear opens a door into a home, potentially becoming a public safety risk.
6: Because that bear's now learned to do that, and it's probably not going to stop that behavior.
3: That's why she says people need to learn to coexist with bears and not give them a reason to get close. For NPR News, I'm Caroline Eggers in Gatlinburg, Tennessee.
1: Maybe you could get away from a bear in the woods in the mountains using a skateboard. Some skateboarders are taking their sport far beyond skate parks and sidewalks for downhill skating, which is getting more popular. You need a short board, a steep road, and a pair of high-tech gloves that you will use to navigate sharp turns. Blue Ridge Public Radio's Laura Hackett reports from the mountainous terrain of western North Carolina.
5: Could everyone just drop from where Tyler is?
12: Pinner's Cove Road is one of many winding hills around Asheville. It's dotted with a few homes, a ton of trees, and panoramic views of the Blue Ridge Mountains. But what brings a group of about 20 skaters here on this day are the many twists and turns in the road. The skaters are about to drop in for a mile and a half downhill stretch. Right before, they all clap pucks, round plastic discs attached to gloves that they use as brakes. Shortly after this good luck ritual, it's go time. Skaters tuck down and zoom down the straightaways until they hit a switchback. Then they lean and use their hands, pucks, and all the strength they have to make the turn. Griffin Adams says these tight curves bring more than a cheap thrill.
13: When you get to that level and you're skating roads like this, it's complete bliss and freedom. I think it might look like daredevil, adrenaline stuff. Like, there is some meditative aspect to it.
12: Though downhill skating is still a pretty niche sport, people like Adams are raising its profile on social media by having a video crew document downhill runs. The sport formally made its debut at the World Skate Games in 2019. Now there are annual races in places like Hawaii and Puerto Rico. One day, Adams hopes top athletes can get paid to compete.
13: Chasing hills, it takes a lot of dedication, and you're not in it for the glory or the money, because there is none of it, so you end up spending all your money, time, and effort.
12: For some, the sport was the reason to make Asheville their home. Marcella Delgado came all the way from Southern California.
14: We all moved here to skate because of the roads and the people.
15: Including yourself.
14: Yeah. Yeah, no, Asheville was always the goal. As soon as I found out what it was like, the roads that they were skating here, I moved here as soon as I could.
12: One reason Asheville is attractive for hill chasers is that it's still legal for skaters to share the roads with cars, as long as they go no more than 30 miles an hour. Other places across the country have banned downhill skating altogether. Adams says hill chasers follow the rules of the road and make sure to stay in their lane.
13: I know that on the surface it could look reckless, it could look like folks are out of control, but I mean, there's a lot of accountability in our community.
12: Keeping everyone safe is a group sport, he says. There are people who look out for cars and communicate with walkie-talkies. This approach helps the skaters develop more positive relationships with other road users. On Pinner's Cove Road, they also help 71-year-old resident Ken Leitz with litter cleanups.
16: With their service and my communicating with my community, my neighborhood, everyone's gotten on board and they're really positive about the skateboarders.
12: So at least on Pinner's Cove Road, skateboarders have found a welcome place for their extreme sport. For NPR News, I'm Laura Hackett in Asheville, North Carolina.
1: Everyone's gotten on board, he says. Good one. It's Morning Edition from NPR News. I'm Steve Inskeep.
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And happy Tuesday morning to you, Gunnison Valley and beyond. Well, welcome to Tuesday morning, getting you through this thing we call Tuesday. My name is Josephine, sitting in the air chair for the next couple of hours, playing some really super fun music, I think. We have some weather out there, folks, and today it's going to be sunny to partly cloudy with winds at 10 to 20 miles per hour. High in Crested Butte is going to be 71 degrees. Currently in Crested Butte is 39 chilly degrees. And in Gunnison, the high today is going to be 79 degrees. And currently in Gunnison, it is 43 degrees. Under kind of smoky skies. Speaking of smoke, folks, this just in, we are under a stage 2 fire restriction starting today. So stage 2 fire restrictions include no fire of any kind, no smoking outside. So let's keep it all together. We can all help, yes, to keep our land safe and fire free. So speaking of that, we'll get more into that as the show goes on, but I just want to start you off with one of my favorite American composers. This is John Denver. And I guess singer, songwriter, I don't know if he writes stuff or if he wrote stuff, but here we go. Colorado, baby.

some Susan Tedeschi covering some Rolling Stones. And that's about the closest to the Rolling Stones we're going to get today because I'm playing American music, American songwriters and that. So stay tuned for that. It is now time for the KBUT River Report for Tuesday, June 30th. Ah, June. See you later, June. Historically, in my history, June has always been typically dry. Yes, I used to do some property management. I always remember having to do a lot of sprinkler watering at properties during June. So let's all pray that July brings us some water. And this is the River Report. As of 8:15, the following levels are measured in cubic feet per second, or CSF. The Slate River is running at 51 CSF. And as it goes through CB South, it bumps up to about 120. And as that Slate River enters Almont, it's 138. Yes, the Taylor River below the Taylor Dam is running at 202 CSF. And bumps up to about 239 as it goes through Almont. And the big winner, of course, is the Gunnison River running at 300 CSF as it goes through the Gunnison Whitewater Park. Whitewater Park. Hey, and don't forget today, we have our primary election day here in Colorado. I just opened up my ballot. I'm going to vote. You should too. Well, everybody should, right? And then another thing, the KBUT phone lines are still down. And so if you want to get a hold of me, you will have to text me. Yes. So that's that. Let's see. We got, thanks for hanging out with me this, Tuesday morning. And, let's play. Oh, this is a good one right here by Billy Bragg and Wilco. We'll spice things up here in a minute.

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Yes, thank you for underwriting. And thank you for this next request. Yes, Gordy Spencer, getting one in from my favorites, Jim Sandy and Steve Snyder.

some Allman Brothers for you here on this Tuesday morning. Oh, yeah, there we go. Some B-52s from Athens, Georgia. Oh, yeah. 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Oh yes, folks. Hop on the KBUT disco train this 4th of July. Everybody's encouraged to wear their best disco fits. Help decorate, dance, and walk alongside our KBUT disco float for the 4th of July parade. Those interested will meet at 9th and Elk in the town of Crested Butte, Saturday, July 4th. Line up for the parade begins at 9 a.m. and the parade kicks off at 11 a.m. The deadline to sign up is this Friday, July 3rd. You can register now at KBUT.

and decorate the float and then watch it go down the street. It's all good. KBET is proud to serve the Gunnison Valley with our community calendar. We invite you to submit public service announcements, entertainment, and events to GunnisonValleyCalendar.com, the Valley's shared website serving the Gunnison to Crested Butte. Make those submissions 2 weeks prior to our event. And yes, folks, my name is Josephine, sitting in the air chair. I am your real life DJ, getting you through this thing we call Tuesday morning. Ah, it's only Tuesday. And music from America. Yes, really diverse. Really diverse music I'm playing today. Well, maybe not so diverse, but diverse just like me and you. Yeah. So we'll be sticking our hands in a lot of different things today. Right now, I'm going to play some Doobie Brothers. Spark it up. Oh, no, you can't do that because there's stage one in your house. Yeah, stage one, or stage two, excuse me. Fire restrictions start today.

Oh, yeah, folks. It doesn't get much more American than that. The great ZZ Top, baby. 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Oh, so the phones here at KBUT are down. Sounds like it's about time for another fun drive. No, but seriously, if you want to text me, hello, or better yet, why don't you come in here to the KBUT studios? I'd love to see your face. And because coming up at 9, we have an updated weather report. And at 9:30, I read the ride line. So if you need to go somewhere or if you can give someone a ride somewhere, well, by golly. Oh, yeah, here. So if you need any of that stuff, you can email info@kbut.org. We actually have staff members on hand today, so that's great. Things are really happening. We're gearing up for a really busy 4th of July. All right, well, I haven't played these guys for a while. A little Kiss.

straight up 9 o'clock on this Tuesday morning. You got Josephine sitting in the air chair, and this is community radio for the Gunnison Valley, 90.3 KBUT Crested Butte, 88.7 KGNI Gunnison, and worldwide at KBUT.org. Thanks so much for hanging out with me on this Tuesday morning. Oh, I know it's only Tuesday, but the weekend is just around the corner. Lots of stuff happening. I'm playing music, American music. Yes, diverse group of people we are here in America. And I'm really digging having you hanging out with me today. I do have one really super special announcement today. We just entered stage 2 fire restrictions here in the Gunnison Valley. Yeah, so no using any fire, campfire, stove fire, charcoal grills, barbecue, coal and wood burning stoves, and even those sheep herder stoves. Yes, no fires whatsoever, no smoking outside, no fireworks, no explosive targets, welding torches, or any other tools with open flames. If you need more information, you can contact GunnisonCounty.org. And you can learn more at the Gunnison Regional 911 Center Facebook page and the GunnisonCounty.org. This is really super, this is really important. And this is where you can be vigilant if you see someone with fire. It's okay to tell them to put it out. It's even okay to go tell on them today, yes. Hey, we got some weather out there. Today's going to be 14 hours and 51 minutes. And it's going to be 30 seconds shorter tomorrow. And today is Tuesday, June 30th. Here in the Gunnison Valley, it's going to be sunny to partly cloudy with winds 10 to 20 miles per hour. A little smoke, hazy in the air. I can taste it. I can feel it in my eyes. The high in Crested Butte today is going to be 71 degrees. And currently, it's just approaching 50 degrees here in Crested Butte. And tonight's low in Crested Butte is going to be 36 degrees. And it's going to be mostly clear skies today, tonight. And there's going to be that little pesky wind, yeah, 10 to 15 miles per hour. But the good news is it's going to be bright. 99% of the moon is going to be illuminated tonight. Oh, yes. And tomorrow it's going to be just like today. Touch warmer. Currently in Gunnison, it is 52 degrees. And their high today is going to be 79 with a low of 37 tonight. And they're going to have that beautiful moon, too, down valley, just like up here in Crested Butte. And yeah, it's going to be a touch warmer tomorrow. But pretty much Groundhog Day, all this weather. But like I say, July usually brings us some love from the rain gods. Anyway, I'm just going to keep this mess going called Tuesday morning. And I've got some Foo Fighters. Oh my goodness, how fun is that?

A little Blondie for you on this Tuesday morning. 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

0: 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And here's a band, one of my faves from Wisconsin. Oh, yeah, I'm talking about the Violent Femmes. I got a couple from them.
1: This is American music. Take one. One, two, three, four.

It's now time for KBUT's Ride Line. And boy golly, I am so excited. I actually have something to read on the Ride Line today. Our own Chris Cody needs a ride to Denver area, I-70 and 225 area from Gunnison on July 7th or 8th, leaving Gunnison morning time. 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

down. 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And we're just kind of trucking through this Tuesday morning. I've got about another 25 minutes or so left. If you want to hear a song or something, you're welcome to come on in to the KBUT studios. We're located at 5th and Maroon, right next to the Cop Shop.

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And she's leaving now, cause I just heard the slamming of the door.

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Well, thanks for hanging out with me this Tuesday. I just got a couple more songs coming up. More American music. Yes, you got to love it. Ed, Deadhead Ed, will be in the air chair till high noon. And then we're going to pipe in a little NPR and local headline news. And then Jackson Petito. Oh, yeah, mixing it up for 3 hours from noon to three. And I'm not really sure who's going to be in for Miss Laura Jane today. Hopefully she can find a replacement. Haven't checked my email. But, you know, it's busy in here. It's busy time of the year. Town is full. You know, just look both ways before you cross the street. I was just out walking Teddy Bear this morning, and this little baby fox, oh, my God, went running across the road, and this guy's speeding by my house. Yes, the speed limit's 25, but people are going like 50. So people, take a minute, you know, maybe leave your house a couple minutes early if you have to. But I'm not going to tell you what to do. I'm just going to tell you that I got some Bonnie Raitt up next.

0: and the crowds go wild. Ed is in the house.
1: And he was early today.
0: I know, and he tried scaring me.
1: I sent Milo I know,
0: your dog.
1: To freak her out. she almost ran him over.
0: Oh, I know. I'm scooting around. I'm really trying to get my act together and get out of here. But
1: trying to get your act together.
0: You know
1: together.
0: What? There's Come always on. Time to talk to my friend, Ed. How are you?
1: I am wonderful.
0: Oh, my God.
1: You
0: have a big day today.
1: Do I?
0: Yeah, you have the Jazz out in the... thing.
1: Yeah, the thing, and then we got the thing in the thing.
0: And then you got the public policy forum
1: tonight.
0: So get informed. Oh, this is a good part right here. This is my first album. My second album.

0: What is it? I know it's vinyl, but
1: it's live at Budokan.
0: Oh, Cheap Trick.
1: Yeah, I love them. Good American band right there.
0: Right?
1: Yeah. Played all American bands.
0: American.
1: American.
0: I got some American bands.
1: You got some. I think the Grateful Dead is American.
0: They're American.
1: American. I folded up.
0: I don't play Grateful Dead, though, so just, we're not going to.
1: Oh, you're this. Such a.
0: Madonna.
1: You're such a fibber.
0: Beyonce.
1: I should have played the Motet. I think the Motet was good last night.
0: They're really good.
1: Dude, it was packed.
0: Yeah. Uh-oh.
1: It's a turntable.
0: No, I know. I pushed the button by mistake. I don't know what. Smoke coming out of the board. Oh, no.
1: Oh, my God. Speaking of smoke.
0: Yeah, right?
1: Stage two.
0: On fire right
1: we're on
0: now.
1: Stage two fire restrictions. Here. So that means no fires.
0: I don't want to wear your girl
1: glasses. They're not mine. They're from that jar up there.
0: Oh, okay. Because I have mine. They're here somewhere. There we go.
1: A senior moment.
0: Oh, my God.
1: So,
0: it's Josephine. I didn't even know you were here. I have my glasses on. I can see.
1: So, yeah, just this morning we entered stage two fire restrictions. So no fires. No smoking, nothing.
0: We can't do our charcoal out in the yard.
1: No,
0: anymore.
1: You have to do your charcoal inside. inside your trailer.
0: Yeah, that ought to work out really well.
1: No, it probably won't.
0: I heard you're retiring.
1: From what?
0: MCing the 4th of July parade.
1: I never even was asked to do it.
0: Really?
1: Yeah.
0: I thought.
1: Are you doing
0: returning.
1: It?
0: They got Tracy and I.
1: Oh, fun! You guys will have a great time.
0: The witch and I.
1: That'll be fun.
0: I know. I was like, oh, what happened to Josephine and Than? They're like,
1: we got fired.
0: They're like an stage institution.
1: Stage two fire band.
0: They're an institution for the parade.
1: You know what? As time goes on, and I'm going to have a really good time because it is kind of stressful up there.
0: Is it?
1: Yes.
0: Well, thanks.
1: You have a lot of stuff to read, and they hand you like this big handful of papers, and they say, hey, read this in order.
0: Roll this up?
1: Yeah, in order. So you have to know which floats are when. Don't worry, Tracy will help you. I always help Than doing that. Tracy,
0: well,
1: don't worry. Tracy will
0: women,
1: be in.
0: The women are smarter.
1: I'm going to miss Tracy on the float, though, as it has been.
0: Right?
1: Well, anyway.
0: See, maybe she'll have her. She'll wear her outfit up on the tower.
1: Well, all we have left is our crown.
0: Okay. Maybe she'll wear her crown up there.
1: Maybe.
0: Maybe.
1: It's kind of hot, though. And that's another thing. Don't forget to put sunscreen on and put sunscreen on your feet.
0: Yes.
1: Well, I'm excited. Wow.
0: Yeah,
1: that's going to be good. That's going to be good for
0: whole new adventure.
1: Yes, but I will. So I'm going to try to get on both floats. I'm going to get on the has-been float and the KBT float.
0: Okay.
1: Yeah.
0: I would have been on the center float.
1: It'd be like a kind of me whoring around on the floats.
0: I've heard about that.
1: You know, Sherry Vandervoort is the best float jumper I know.
0: Oh,
1: she
0: yeah.
1: can get on. She can get on three or four. You know, she'll be on the has been. She'll be on the KBT. Then she'll jump on the Bearcat. Yeah, it's good to see how many floats you can see Cher Bear on.
0: Milo was on a float last year.
1: Oh, Milo.
0: Yeah, he'll be up on the tower. He's not going to like that.
1: No, he's not.
0: But
1: and it's a tricky climb, and it's hot. And sticky if you spill your drink.

0: Anyway, I gotta go.
1: You're leaving?
0: Yeah, I gotta go. You have a show to do. You can hand me all those CDs of mine over there, please.
1: No, yeah, sure. I'm gonna miss you.
0: I know, I'll miss you too. But I'll have you tuned in on my radio. I still need that Steve Miller CD over there. I think it's in your pile.
1: I gave it to you there to put in the box set.
0: I think you did.
1: You need to pay attention.
0: I need to pay something.
1: Pay the piper.
0: Oh, fun.
1: I'm still queuing up a CD, so you got to give me a second.
0: Okay, here. Well, turn this up. This is a good one. This is one of my favorites.
1: Okay, there we go. And I'm going to turn you off. Turning you off.

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It just came out this week, and the song is...

guy? Right here.

Thank you.

Yeah, I got some visitors here, and Milo's keeping me informed that they're here. Where did we start? Well, first off, it's 11:03. 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We started with Eric Clapton, Layla, further on up the road from, we're doing this week in tapes, June 25th, 1975, and then Shot the Sheriff and Bad from June 28th, 1975, and just had a little Grateful Dead, go figure, a little Grateful Dead from 6:30:88 at the Silver Stadium in Rochester, New York. And now you got me talking to you. I'm read this before I do the underwriters. Important special announcement. And this is important, people. Pay attention. Gunnison County is now under Stage 2 fire restrictions. Stage 2 fire restrictions include no building, maintaining, attending, or using a fire, campfire, or stove fire. That includes charcoal grills and barbecues, coal and wood-burning stoves, and sheep herder stoves, and includes use in developed camping and picnic grounds. The use of charcoal grills, hibachis, and coal or wood-burning stoves is always prohibited on federal land, and the personal use of fireworks are prohibited. No smoking unless within an enclosed vehicle, building, or trailer. No explosive targets, welding torches, or any other tools with an open flame. More information is available at gunnisoncounty.org, and you can learn more at the Gunnison Regional 911 Center Facebook page and gunnisoncounty.org. 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Okay, we're going to head to Red Rocks, July 4th, 1992. So I was on Dead Tour. And I decided not to go to the last show of Dead Tour, which was Buckeye Lake. And instead, drove all the way back to go to Red Rocks and see the Allman Brothers. Kind of glad I did.
Let's have a listen.

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We'll leave the Allman Brothers from July 4th, 1992, from Red Rocks. 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It is time for the Pet Patrol and your weekly Milo Jasper the Freak, Bernie and Banjo update. Bernie, Jasper the Freak, Banjo, and Milo want you to know all their furry friends are where they're supposed to be. We have no lost pets. And I know from Bernie's perspective, he's really happy there aren't going to be fireworks this 4th of July because he does not like it. I'm sure somebody will be shooting off bottle rockets or whatever, but he does not like the big booms. Here's Gunnison Valley Animal Welfare League's Adoptable Pets of the Week. 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

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Bernie and Banjo down in Colorado Springs with their mom. Checking out Canny is the grandchild. So they're hanging out down there. Had a little rude awakening this morning because Jasper the Freak jumped up on the bed. Milo was under the covers. And Jasper the Freak jumped right up on top of Milo. And all kinds of bedlam broke out. But I'm awake. KBUT's Pet Patrol can be heard every day at 11:30 a.m. KBUT's Pet Patrol helps reunite lost pets in the Gunnison Valley. They also provide information on adoptable pets. If you have lost or found a pet and would like to put a message on KBUT's Pet Patrol, please call the station at 970-349-7444. And KBUT's Pet Patrol is underwritten by Obie Dog Full Pet Ranch.

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Deadhead Ed, about time for me to go. Thanks for all the calls. Thanks for listening. You know what to do. Get out there and have some fun. I'll see you next week.

0: sometimes late at night. I feel my life begin to slide.
1: Live from NPR News in Washington, I'm Lakshmi Singh. The U.S. Supreme Court has struck down President Trump's order to end birthright citizenship. The High Court affirms that virtually all children born in the U.S. to parents unlawfully or temporarily in the country are subject to the jurisdiction of the United States and therefore are citizens at birth under the 14th Amendment. More from NPR's Kerry Johnson.
2: Not a complete surprise given the way the oral argument went in this case. Remember, Chief Justice John Roberts actually said to the Solicitor General John Sauer, it may be a different world with respect to people being able to travel to the United States way more easily than they did in the 1890s, but it's the same Constitution, the same 14th Amendment.
1: NPR's Kerry Johnson reporting. On his social media platform, Truth Social, President Trump suggests congressional Republicans could still pass a bill that supports the ban. However, the Supreme Court also handed Trump and the GOP some legal victories today. In one, a majority of justices struck down spending limits on political parties and candidates. Another dealt a big setback to transgender individuals. NPR's Tamara Keith has that story.
3: The Supreme Court ruled that states may ban transgender athletes from participating in girls and women's sports at publicly funded schools. In a social media post, President Trump wrote, quote, "Big win. The United States Supreme Court just ruled against men playing in women's sports. Wow. That takes that ridiculous situation off the table." Trump made banning transgender girls and women from competitive sports a key part of his campaign in 2024 and has often used the issue as a wedge to argue Democrats have overreached. In recent years, 27 states have enacted similar bans. Tamara Keith, NPR News, The White House.
1: New Jersey Congressman Thomas Kane Jr. is back at work after a more than three-month absence. In a speech on the House floor today, the Republican disclosed that he had been hospitalized with depression. Venezuela's opposition leader in exile says she will return to the country. NPR's Ada Peralta reports it comes as Venezuela recovers from two powerful earthquakes.
4: In a video posted on social media, the Nobel laureate Maria Corina Machado said she was in Panama awaiting a flight to Venezuela. Machado accused the government of closing off the airspace to stop her from flying, but commercial flights have continued to several Venezuelan airports. Machado said she wanted to be in Venezuela to help coordinate relief efforts.
5: Estar en Venezuela para llorar juntos nuestras pérdidas.
4: I will be in Venezuela to cry over our loss, to pray together, to hug each other. Venezuelan authorities say more than 1,700 people are now confirmed dead from the earthquake. Thousands are still reported missing. Ada Peralta, NPR News, Caracas.
1: It's NPR. A judge in Michigan has ordered that prediction market site Kalshi stopped most of its activity in that state. NPR's Bobby Allen reports dozens of U.S. states are cracking down on the prediction market industry.
6: Kalshi says it will block anyone in Michigan from betting on sports after the state's attorney general accused the company of violating gambling laws. The Michigan judge ordering the ban makes it the second state where Kalshi has been pushed out following a similar restriction in Nevada. Both cases centered on sports betting on Kalshi, which represents more than 80% of the app's betting. Unlike sportsbooks, though, Kalshi allows wagering on sports without the approval of state regulators or having to pay state taxes. President Trump has vowed to protect the prediction market industry, where traders can bet on everything from the color of Trump's tie to foreign policy decisions. This month alone saw nearly $30 billion traded on Kalshi. Bobby Allen, NPR News.
1: Some major repairs are happening this hour outside the International Space Station orbiting Earth at an altitude of approximately 250 miles.
7: Yeah, if you stay complete for now, we're going to do a reach eval and we'll see what we can do.
8: Happy, then assessing your reach.
1: NASA video of astronauts Chris Williams and Jessica Meir in a spacewalk that started this morning and was expected to take about 6.5 hours. They're replacing a malfunctioning wrist joint on a Canadian robotic arm that's key to ISS operations like intercepting unpiloted cargo vehicles. This is NPR News.
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11: Live from the KVUT studios in downtown Crested Butte, I'm Jackson Petito with your local newscast for Tuesday, June 30th. And when I say live, I mean it because I'm here with KVUT's news director, Kate Knapp, and we're going to do it live today.
12: How's it going? Thanks for having me.
11: I'm good. Thank you for participating in this, although it was your idea. I guess I'm participating in it.
12: I made you do it.
11: But it's a good, you know, we do the newscast every day, 12:06. We're going to do one live. And we're going to try to do this maybe more often. We'll see. If it's totally tanks, then be prepared for a year of recorded ones. But live news right here on KBUT. Big news, of course. Gunnison County is now under Stage 2 fire restrictions, including no building, maintaining, attending, or using a fire, campfire, or stove fire. That includes charcoal, grills, and barbecues, coal and wood-burning stoves, and shepherded stoves. Also includes use in developed camping and picnic grounds. The use of charcoal grills, hibachis, and coal or wood-burning stoves is always prohibited on federal land. That's news to me. Oops.
12: Yeah, breaking news, everyone.
11: Yeah, the personal use of all fireworks is prohibited. No smoking, unless within an enclosed vehicle, building, or trailer. No explosive targets, welding torches, or any other tools with an open flame. More information available at GunnisonCounty.org. You can also learn more. This is where we get a lot of this, the Gunnison Regional 911 Center Facebook page, GunnisonCounty.org. And as always, stay tuned to KBUT for the latest updates. So let's talk about these Stage 2 fire restrictions, Kate.
12: Yeah, thank you so much for sharing all of that information. Just like you mentioned, fire is top of mind for everyone, not only in the Gunnison Valley, but across the West. We have fires raging almost everywhere, both in the state of Colorado and in neighboring states like Utah. You probably heard the sad news of the three firefighters who lost their lives. So really high stakes for us here across the West. And because we have these high risk, including, you know, the drought conditions, low humidity, and these high winds, we're now in these Stage 2 fire restrictions. And that means different things for everyone here in the valley, like you just mentioned. Like, hey, maybe don't use a charcoal grill. That's banned. No open campfires.
11: So just like the regular Weber kettle grill. Don't do it. And even
12: don't
11: in your own
12: it.
11: Backyard.
12: Yeah, that's
11: okay.
12: Right.
11: That's what a Stage 2 fire restriction is.
12: So
11: how about a gas grill?
12: Gas grills are A-okay.
11: All right. Because you can turn them off, right?
12: Because you can turn them off. So there are certain things that are allowed. And, of course, you can always learn more about these restrictions at GunnisonCounty.org. They have all the details for you. And they actually have really nice visuals for someone who might not know what, like, a chainsaw spark arrestor is.
11: Or a sheep herder's stove.
12: Yeah. So all of these things you can learn more at GunnisonCounty.org. And they will keep us updated as these restrictions change as well. But we are currently still in an extreme drought, and we still have very high winds and all of these different things, which leads me to our 4th of July celebrations and what that means for our fireworks in Gunnison County. Typically, we have fireworks at both the north end and south ends of the valley in Mount Crested Butte and the city of Gunnison. And this year, the town of Mount Crested Butte has actually announced that they will be canceling the fireworks show this week. And that is due to, like we said, the extreme fire danger and those current conditions. So they made this decision this week to keep everybody safe. They do want everyone to know that they're still moving forward with celebrations this Friday, July 3rd. So beginning at 5 p.m. at the Red Lady Stage, you can hear our lovely Chris Cody, our very own KBUT's Chris Cody, the Hip Snacks and the Ridgeliners, and they're going to have children's activities. There'll be some face painting, snow cones, food and beverages, and a light show by Blackline Entertainment at dusk.
11: Wow.
12: So lots of things still happening. The city of Gunnison will actually have fireworks. So these have not yet been canceled, and maybe folks out there have seen some of the recent chatter.
11: Yeah, it's a controversial, I guess, non-decision. It's not a decision. They haven't canceled anything. So the decision was made to do this months ago, whenever. And they have so far, city of Gunnison says, the way we do it is safe. I mean, obviously I'm paraphrasing, but the way we do it is very safe. It's over wet ground.
12: That's right.
11: It's over. We launch it from concrete pads, and it's safe. And, you know, we don't. It's Facebook comments aren't news, but we can say it is a controversial decision, I think.
12: Yeah, people are fired up. Forget the pun. And so, yes, we did hear from the Gunnison Volunteer Fire Department. And like you said, they are taking certain measures to make sure that everything stays safe. So they water the adjacent trees. They have fire engines around the launch site. And they're continuously monitoring these conditions around the space in case there's any misfires from these fireworks, right? And like you said, even though we're seeing firework shows canceled throughout the Western Slope, the city of Gunnison is unique, and this is coming from the fire department once again, because we have this asphalt parking lot that's surrounded by these irrigated parks, and there's lots of wetlands in the surrounded area, so the concern for fire spreading is lower.
11: Right.
12: So we're still going to have those celebrations.
11: Crested Buttes fireworks would be Mount Crested Buttes fireworks
12: that's
11: that are canceled.
12: Right.
11: Okay,
12: yeah.
11: That's how it's been since I was a kid. We used to switch. Mount Crested Butte would do 1 year and Crested Butte would do the next
12: year.
11: Right. So that's canceled, but there's a light show, everything you explained.
12: Yes.
11: And, all right. That's what's going on so far.
12: And other celebrations as well are taking place during the 4th of July. So for folks that maybe haven't seen it, you can still catch our annual balloon rally. Balloons are launching in the city of Gunnison on July 3rd, 4th, and 5th. Of course, weather
11: hot
12: permitting.
11: Hot air balloons?
12: Yeah, the hot air balloons.
11: Wow.
12: Yeah.
11: I didn't know about that.
12: It's always a really fun sight, and it's beautiful to see. You got to be an early bird though, because they're kicking off 6:30 a.m.
11: All right.
12: From 4 to 5 p.m. they're going to have kids games. 5 to 7 they have sup demos that you can use on the ponds in Jorgensen Park,
11: like Pac-Man pond.
12: Yeah, that's right. They're going to have a pup and sup race, so always a good time. And they're
11: is
12: also
11: that dogs
12: have
11: on paddleboards.
12: Yeah, dogs on paddleboards. Fun. We're going to have Sugar Bush performing from 4 to 5 p.m., the Shell Bass Bluegrass Band from 5 to 6, Soul Driven Train, from 6 to 9:15 p.m. 9:15 is the Color Guard and National Anthem, and they kick off those fireworks at 9:30.
11: All right.
12: Everyone is encouraged to, of course, bring their own chair as well.
11: Yes, that's a lesson you got to learn only once, hopefully. Bring a chair or a blanket.
12: Yeah, anything works.
11: All right, so that's the 4th of July celebration, some of which are on the third rundown here at KBUT. Tomorrow, we're doing a brown bag lunch, which new initiative for us, and there's nothing real formal about it. It's just we'll be eating lunch outside, and you're welcome as listeners to come bring your lunch with you and eat with us and just Q&A, hang out, tell us how great we're doing.
12: Yeah,
11: or bad, but let's be honest.
12: Great.
11: Let's be realistic here. It's only going to be praise. But so we're doing that tomorrow, starting at 11:30. Is that correct?
12: It is from 11:30 to 1:30.
11: All right, brown bag lunch, right outside KBT Studios at 508 Maroon Avenue. And then I guess the last piece of news that we've been announcing for the last few days, so we can announce the end of it, is our phones are back up.
12: Really exciting news!
11: Yes.
12: Give us a call.
11: Thanks to Tom from Visionary, if you're listening on your way back to Chaffee County. Thanks for getting our phones going up. And Christine in Gunnison on the other end of that remote link that made it work. The phones are back up, so all the lost and found pet patrol is a lot easier than emailing me. And if someone walks in and tells me they found your wallet, I'll email you back. It really only works with the phones. So welcome back, KBUT phones. 970-349-7444 is the studio line here. And you can call and tell us what you think of a live newscast. I thought that was pretty good.
12: I had fun.
11: Yeah. All right. Thank you, Kate. Everybody, stage 2 fire restrictions. Just be safe. Practice common sense. And even greater caution than common sense dictates, maybe. Err on the side of caution. I guess that's me giving a call to action or non-action. But it's a safe one. Just play it safe out there, everybody. We want to keep the ground not on fire and the sky as clear as possible. A lot of that's coming from the Utah-Colorado state line, but that fire is raging, and we don't want something like that here. So stay safe. And that was the live newscast. I think it was good.
12: Thanks, Jackson.
11: Thank you, Kate.
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11: 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It's 12:16 and 22 seconds in the p.m. And time for...

what's it called? An appendix to the newscast. A couple things. Don't forget Crested Butte. Legendary 4th of July parade. At MCs thereof. KBUT's own The Witch, Tracy. And Deadhead End right behind me. He's who reminded us. They will be emceeing the parade here in downtown Crested Butte on the 4th. Other thing we should have said in the newscast, it's election day, primary election day. So if you got a ballot in the mail and want it counted, certainly don't mail it back at this point. You have to put it in one of the many ballot boxes around the county. And you can find those ballot boxes at gunnisoncounty.org. Is that right, Kate? Locations? Yeah. So too late to mail your mailed to you ballot back, but you, there's at least 4 drop-off sites in the county, probably more. GunnisonCounty.org for those locations. 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My name's Jackson. It's the Midday Mixtape. I only have an hour, and now I only have about 40 minutes. I'm going to hand the show over at 1 o'clock to a new DJ ready to make his live debut. I always said my time slot. I get plenty of time on the air, so if that works out for somebody's schedule, they can make their live debut on my show. Noah will be in around 1 o'clock to do just that. So I'm going to frantically play as many songs as I can between now and 1 o'clock. It's a Midday Mixtape right here on KBUT. Stay tuned.

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Price is Right theme in the background, preceded by Disclosure and Al Green, George Benjor, Trick Daddy, Lil Jon, and Twista. And we started the show off with some Junior Brown. Junior Brown was going to be the featured artist this week, but probably not going to get too many more Junior Brown songs between now and one, when we'll have a new DJ in training, Noah, starting his debut around about 1 o'clock. We're also going to do a ticket giveaway right now. Well, I'm going to announce the ticket giveaway right now, and it will occur sometime in this next set of music. 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GunnisonLegacy.org. So, the ticket giveaway. Right here on KBUT, where winners are made. Corb Lund at the Ibar Ranch this coming Thursday, 7 p.m. Two tickets will be emailed to the KBUT listener member who calls in, not now, but when you hear Corb Lund in this next set of music. If you don't know who Corb Lund is, listen for some live country music. And when you hear that, you will get tickets to some live country music. 970-349-7444. KBUT listener members are eligible to win two tickets to Corb Lund at the Ibar this Thursday, 7 p.m., during this next music set. If you're calling now, you will not win. Hold on till you're free. Oh, see, they hung up. This person's listening closely, which means they'll be listening closely for Corb Lund in the next few songs. And when they hear him, they'll call 970-349-7444 and win those tickets. That's not what we're going to start off with, though. We're going to start off with Daryl Hall and CeeLo Green live from Daryl's house. Stay tuned.

hungry and they don't want your hay. So fare thee well, darling, and I'll be on my way. Here's to it, folks.

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If you've lost or found an item, please call us at 970-349-7444. And we will connect you with someone who can help. Someone lost Oakley with green tint sunglasses, their prescription, lost them at the four-way in Crested Butte. Oh, these cards are upside down. Let me turn them. Someone lost a black and silver Volvo key fob, possibly at Music on the Mountain last Wednesday. Someone lost a Texas ID for Allison Brooks, not sure where. Someone lost some sun cloud sunglasses with blue lenses on the rec pack. Someone lost a silver iPhone with gray lanyard at the secret stash, perhaps on Elk, maybe. Someone lost an iPhone in a clear case with a black card wallet with Michael's ID, lost at the Gothic softball field. Someone lost black Dakine bike hip pack on Gothic Road. Someone lost two Sage rods with reels. One reel was a Ross Evolution. Couple of fishing rods. Let's not get it too deep in the details. Lost on Highway 135 between Mount Crested Butte and Lodgepole Campground. That's up the Taylor Reservoir Road. Someone found some AirPods Pro. Found them at the fish fry. Someone found an iPhone with pictures of girls skiing on the lock screen and a cowboy scene on the case. That was found on Fanghorn Trail. Probably lost over the winter. Just thawed out. Someone found a silver ring, possibly a men's ring, at Alpenglow 2 weeks ago. Lost and Found is heard weekdays at 1 and 9 p.m. and weekends at 9 p.m. If you've lost or found an item, I'd like to put a message on KBUT's Lost and Found. Please call the station at 349-7444. Mersive and Enzo in the background, preceded by Queens of the Stone Age, the Jackson 5, Bon Jovi, Corb Lund Live. Congrats to our ticket winner. And we kick that long set of music off with some Daryl Hall and CeeLo Green live from Daryl's house. 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It's that 1 o'clock mic break. One more piece of business. 69 degrees here at the KBUT studios in downtown Crested Butte. 77 degrees at the Gunnison Crested Butte Regional Airport in Gunnison. Not likely to get much warmer according to the forecast. Sunshine and clouds mixed valley-wide throughout the rest of the day. Tonight, lows near 35 in Crested Butte and 36 in Gunnison. Felt like that last night. 72 degrees the high in Crested Butte tomorrow, 81 in Gunnison. Under mostly sunny skies valley-wide tomorrow. I'm going to play one more song, and then Noah is going to start his live debut, and he'll tell you all about himself. But it's exciting when we get new blood in the DJ ranks here at KBUT. But I'm going to play some Metallica first, give us time to transition. And the next song you hear after this Metallica song will be from a brand new DJ in training. Stay tuned.

at you live from the studio in downtown Crested Butte. Taking over a little airtime from Jackson. Wanted to give him a huge shout out for letting me steal some of his airwaves. So tune in, enjoy, and relax with the Crustacean Station.

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Let's get back to it.

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If you're just tuning in, this is the Crustacean Station, filling in for Jackson here on this lovely Tuesday. We had a little Guts, and right before that were the Frighteners. In the background right now, Boards of Canada, Constants Are Changing. We're keeping it eclectic here in the spirit of the radio show I'm filling in for. We've got a little Air coming up next and a few other treats. 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

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All right. We heard a little fish there. That was their latest release just a few days ago from Saratoga Springs, upstate New York, in 2025, 2001. Now we have Cut Chemist, better known as the producer from the rap group Jurassic 5. You're tuning into the Crustacean Station, and this is the Crab Daddy. Let's get into it.

That is Mr. Bowie with Space Oddity. Before that was Little Boards of Canada. You are tuning in to KBUT. 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For those of you just joining us, you've tuned in to the Crustacean Station, winner of the crustiest of Crested Butte. And this here is the Crab Daddy, filling in for Jackson with my debut on the air. I'd like to take this moment just to give a huge shout out to the KBUT staff, Jackson, for offering me some of his airtime, and Kate for showing the time to show me how to do all this stuff here. 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We've been running this pretty eclectic so far, everything from electronic to jam, some world music, blues, and coming up next is this moving rendition of House of the Rising Sun by a German pianist, Luca Sestak. Here we go.

Brand New Revolution by Guts. Coming up, we have Deixa Girar Girar by Os Tincos. Some Brazilian music. After that, we've got The Cat Empire from the land down under.

Sand by Phish. Playing now in the background, we've got a little rat-a-tat. 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That's with an X. All right, coming up next, we've got a little lamp. In the words of, I believe it was Rick Tamblyn, I love lamp. So enjoy that one. Following that, we've got a little Beach Boys. So we are just keeping it eclectic here in the KBUT studio. It is 2:30, middle of the day here. Hope you guys are having an awesome day. Staying hydrated out there. Looking forward to a holiday weekend.

Little Afro beat there with Mukashiyame. Next up we have Kolkata by Deggy Weggy, followed by Marachia by Nugene. Call this the world music segment of this show.

Grateful Dead with Hey Little One from 1966. That song never really made it into their live repertoire, but we've got this one crunchy old recording of it to commemorate it with. Closing this set out with a track from Boards of Canada's newest album, first album here in 13 years from the obscure Scottish duo. This is Into the Magic Land. Thanks all.

0: 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This is Kate sitting in the air chair, filling in for the Joy Warrior, and it's good to be alive today. We got a really fun show coming up. Huge, huge shout out to Noah, who just did his live debut. What an awesome show. We're so excited to have new voices here on KBUT. Stay tuned. We got more good tunes coming your way. Hope you're enjoying the day out there. We got a little more clouds than I was expecting. It is currently 69 degrees here in Crested Butte. Like I said, we got some clouds overhead. We're going to still see those winds at 10 to 15 miles per hour. Clear skies overnight and generally sunny skies for tomorrow. We're going to see highs hovering in the 70s valley-wide. It's currently 81 degrees down in Gunnison. Once again, shout out to Noah. He did an amazing job. Part of the fun at KBUT. And we got more fun coming your way. Don't go anywhere.
1: That's good, dude.

very good day just to have a good day. You know today would be a very good day just to have a good day. With a little more love and a little more laughter, a little more good vibes, less disaster. You know today would be a very good day.

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This is Kate sitting in for the Joy Warrior on this Tuesday afternoon. 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And I just want to give another shout out to the Slogar for an amazing KBUT volunteer dinner. Thank you again to Ian, Ayla, and the entire Slogar staff for supporting KBUT Community Radio. We couldn't do it without local businesses like you. Hope you've been enjoying the show so far. We've got some Crosby, Stills, and Nash coming up. We got some Sublime, Beck, and lots more. Don't go anywhere.

I saw Puppet at Tang's with a mullet and a popsicle. Hey, güero. Yeah, bro. Let's go to Cap and Cork. They have the new...

You are listening to KBUT. This is Kate sitting in for the Joy Warrior this Tuesday afternoon. Hope you've been enjoying the show. We just heard Sublime Doin' Time. Before that was Friend of the Devil with the Grateful Dead. We also heard some Beck and Scarlet Begonias with some Sublime as well. 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We still got plenty of music coming your way. Don't go anywhere.

There was a decorated general with a heart of gold that likened him to all the stories he told of past battles won and lost and legends of old. A seasoned veteran in his own time, on the battlefield he gained respectful fame with many medals of bravery and stripes to his name. He grew a beard as soon as he could to cover the scars.

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You just heard a Sunday Morning by No Doubt. Before that, we heard Short Skirt, Long Jacket by Cake. Shout out to Josephine. She's usually serving cake for breakfast on a Tuesday morning. We also heard The White Stripes, Dead Leaves in the Dirty Ground. And we also heard The General, Dispatch. 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We're going to get into the weather as well. It's been another hot one here in the Gunnison Valley. It's currently 68 degrees here in Crested Butte. We've got partly cloudy skies, and we'll still see those winds at 10 to 20 miles per hour for today. Looks like we'll have lows hovering around 37 degrees for tonight. Clear skies and some light winds. Tomorrow we can expect a similar trend to continue in the valley. It's currently 79 degrees in Gunnison, and we're going to see more sunny skies for tomorrow as well, so stay tuned for that. Don't forget your sunscreen and your sunglasses. Coming up, we've got about another hour, and that's followed by NPR's All Things Considered. That kicks off at 5 p.m. Don't go anywhere. Coming up next, we got some Sugar Ray.

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This is Kate sitting in the air chair for the Joy Warrior on this Tuesday afternoon. We just heard Free by Phish. Before that, we heard Midnight Rider by the Allman Brothers Band. And we also heard California Stars by Billy Bragg and Wilco. Before that, we heard some Blues Traveler with But Anyway. And we also heard Give It Time with Eric Lindell. Hope you've been enjoying the show. We're having a lot of fun in here. 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We still got about 30 minutes left of the show. Coming up next is Part of Me.

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This is Kate. I've been filling in for the Joy Warrior, and it's good to be alive today. Hope you enjoyed the show. Don't go anywhere. In just a few minutes, we have NPR's All Things Considered. That's from 5 to 7 p.m., and then we got more music coming your way. It's a good day to be alive. Don't forget, you still have until 7 p.m. to turn in those ballots. You can find those ballot box locations at gunnisoncounty.org. Until next time.

0: birthright citizenship is part of how our country rejected caste distinctions.
1: Virtually all people born in the United States are citizens of the United States.
2: The Supreme Court upheld that principle today in a high-profile ruling.
1: For Tuesday, June 30th, it's All Things Considered from NPR News. I'm Scott Detrow.
2: And I'm Juana Summers. The court also made another big change to campaign finance laws.
1: We will have the latest and what to do with those used, stretched-out soccer socks.
2: Give them to the horses and donkeys.
3: When the email came in, there was a little bit of a double-take moment where we were like, Arsenal want to send us what?
2: Major egg producers were paying a big fine and donating tens of millions of eggs to food banks after reaching a price-fixing settlement with the Department of Justice.
4: Once they filed an investigation, prices dropped. So we suspect these companies realized they couldn't get away with it any longer.
1: First, this newscast.
5: Live from NPR News in Washington, I'm Ryland Barton. On his first day of his second term, President Trump tried to bar citizenship for babies born in the U.S. if their parents entered the country illegally or were only living here temporarily. The Supreme Court ruled against him today, but NPR's Mara Liasson says Trump succeeded in making birthright citizenship a political issue.
6: Trump has really succeeded in pushing the Overton window. In other words, changing the parameters of the debate. Before this, birthright citizenship was outside the parameters. It was a settled matter. Now it's inside. And even though the Supreme Court reaffirmed the executive's control over immigration policy in other cases, they drew the line at birthright citizenship. And in a weird way, that could be a political boon for him. Because if they had ruled for him, there would have been a tremendous amount of chaos to sort out which babies were citizens and which were not. And now he can just keep the message without the headaches of implementation.
5: NPR's Mara Liasson reporting. Last week, 146 Venezuelans were deported from the U.S. to Caracas the day two devastating earthquakes struck. Today, we're learning dozens of them are among the nearly 2,000 people killed by the quakes. NPR's Sergio Martinez Beltran reports.
7: That group included men, women, and children. They were in a guarded hotel in La Guaira where they were being processed by Venezuelan authorities when the powerful twin earthquakes struck. The building pancaked. Now, it's unclear how many people inside survived. Reports range from a dozen to dozens. But what we do know is that many have died and others remain missing. Angelo Mejia Melendez was 27. He was among those killed. He had promised his friends and family to celebrate with them upon his return. Victor Guanipa Toyo is 32 years old. He is missing. His brother is hoping for a miracle to find him under the rubble. Sergio Martinez Beltran, NPR News.
5: Americans who lack a trusted healthcare provider or who often turn to social media or AI for health information are more likely to believe vaccine myths. Those are among the findings of a new poll from the nonpartisan research group KFF. NPR's Maria Godoy has more.
8: At a time when vaccination rates are sliding in the U.S. and measles cases are rising, the poll found that several common vaccine myths remain pervasive. For example, at least 3 in 10 parents said the false claim that the MMR or measles, mumps, and rubella vaccine causes autism is probably or likely true. Liz Hamill of KFF says that belief was strongest among parents who skipped or delayed vaccines for their kids.
9: So there's a big correlation there between the decisions people are making and their views on some of these vaccine myths.
8: Overall, the poll found at least half of American adults were not sure what to believe when it comes to vaccine myths. Maria Godoy, NPR News.
5: Americans' attitudes toward the economy improved slightly this month as gas prices declined, but their outlook is still mostly negative by historical standards. This is NPR. Thousands of immigrants are leaving South Africa because of a rise in anti-migration anger. Attacks have coincided with a series of protests and marches by anti-immigration groups. Those groups set a deadline of today for the government to take action against unauthorized immigrants. They haven't specified what will happen when it passes, but authorities have been on high alert. Black bears are running into people more often in Tennessee. State wildlife officials have reported a higher volume of incidents of bears breaking car and house windows. Caroline Eggers from member station WPLN reports from Gatlinburg.
10: The Great Smoky Mountains National Park has been in some level of drought since November. It's one factor affected by the warming climate that scientists say pushes bears towards human sources of food. This year, Tennessee wildlife biologist Janelle Musser says the state has received more than 800 calls about bears.
11: I think we have seen really high levels, especially this year, of some extreme human bear conflict, stuff that we really honestly haven't even seen in the past.
10: What's really unusual is how often these bears have broken car windows or opened cabin doors. For NPR News, I'm Caroline Eggers in Gatlinburg.
5: LeBron James will not be back with the Los Angeles Lakers and plans to play a record-extending 24th NBA season elsewhere. The Lakers released a statement thanking James for his 8 seasons with the club. James said it was an honor to wear the purple and gold. The league's free agent period began today at 6 p.m. Eastern. He will not be able to sign with a new team until July 6th. I'm Ryland Barton, and this is NPR News from Washington.
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0: This is All Things Considered from NPR News. I'm Juana Summers.
1: And I'm Scott Detrow. A big decision from the Supreme Court today on money in elections. In a 6-3 vote along ideological lines, the court overturned limits on how much political parties can spend in coordination with candidates. Rick Hassin joins us now to help understand what this means. He's a law professor and directs the Safeguarding Democracy Project at UCLA. Thanks for joining us.
2: Good to be back with you.
1: The law at the center of this case is the Federal Election Campaign Act. Let's start with a quick reminder of what that law had done up until today.
2: So that was the 1974 law that came after Watergate. It imposed a whole series of contribution limits and spending limits. Over time, the Supreme Court has upheld some, struck down others, and this was another piece of that law that the court had upheld in 2001 but now changed its mind and struck down today.
1: Justice Kavanaugh wrote the majority opinion. He said these spending limits imposed on political parties are, quote, a severe infringement on First Amendment-protected political speech. Help us understand the reasoning behind his ruling.
2: Well, you know, ever since the Buckley decision back in 1976, the court has said that campaign finance limits implicate the First Amendment because people use their money for speech and for association. And so what the court said today was that limiting how much a party could spend and the contributions it receives while cooperating with candidates, that cannot be limited under the First Amendment. In the past, the court had said that if we allowed parties to take these contributions and work with candidates, it would be a conduit for corruption. And the court today said, no, there are enough other provisions that protect against corruption, and this limit goes too far.
1: Is it fair to view this as part of a long-running series of rulings from the Roberts Court loosening, eroding, ending campaign finance laws?
2: Oh, I think that's absolutely true. So back in 2001, when the court upheld these limits, there was a narrow 5-justice majority that was upholding all the campaign finance laws. But since the Roberts Court came into play, they've struck down or limited every campaign finance law they've considered. And in fact, Justice Kavanaugh pointed to the creation of super PACs, which the Supreme Court was responsible for indirectly in Citizens United, as a reason to actually free the political parties so that they could compete with these outside groups in putting out their campaign messages.
1: What is left of campaign finance laws at this point?
2: Well, there's disclosure, and so far disclosure has held, although you never know before this court, because they've suggested that that could be too chilling for people, that telling us who's behind the ads that we're seeing. The other are contribution limits directly to candidates and to the party. So you can't give more than $3,500 to a federal candidate right now. But if you want to support that candidate, you can give tens of millions of dollars to a super PAC, and now you can give about $500,000 to a political party to help that candidate as well.
1: You know, interestingly, you wrote today that you think this opinion could make the campaign finance system better. Tell me why.
2: Well, the idea is that super PACs are the most unaccountable groups. They can rise and fall. They don't have a brand name they need to protect, like the Democratic or Republican Party. And so this strengthens political parties as against the super PACs, because now people can send more money through the parties. I'm skeptical that it's actually going to make things better, but I don't think it actually makes things worse. What would really make a change would be for the Supreme Court to completely change its jurisprudence in this area, and that's not happening with these justices on the court.
1: Do you expect those basic campaign finance limits to fall at some point, given the last couple decades?
2: Well, it's possible, but they've passed on the opportunity to change things. Even today, they could have applied what's known as strict scrutiny, which would have meant that almost all campaign contribution limits would fall. They declined to do that today, so I think those limits on money going directly to candidates are likely to survive at least for the next few years. The thing that might fall are the soft money limits, which were part of the McCain-Feingold law back in 2002, and that would allow even more money to flow through parties and essentially further deregulate the campaign finance system.
1: Republicans were the ones challenging this case. President Trump celebrated its win. Do you see this as a square win for Republicans, or do you think this is something both parties will quickly be taking advantage of?
2: Well, in the short term, Republicans are likely to gain because their party committees have raised a lot more money than Democratic committees. But I think in the longer term, you're going to see big donors who had been sending money to super PACs. They're going to start routing money through the party as well. But of course, the Democratic Party has to convince its donors that they're worthy of getting those contributions. So we'll have to see how things go. But right now, the Republicans have a good head start.
1: That is Rick Hassin, professor at UCLA School of Law. Thank you so much for talking to us.
2: It's been a pleasure.
3: Also from the Supreme Court today, in a split decision, the justices reaffirmed that the Constitution does guarantee citizenship automatically to virtually all children born in the U.S. The Supreme Court weighed in after President Trump issued an executive order that said that citizenship would not be granted to babies born to parents who entered the country legally or who work here legally on temporary visas. Trump's order was based on a narrow interpretation of the Citizenship Clause of the 14th Amendment that it was only ever meant to apply to formerly enslaved people after the Civil War. Earlier today, we called up Amanda Frost, a professor at the University of Virginia School of Law, to get her take on today's decision, starting with the court's response to the Trump administration's argument.
4: Five of the justices said he misunderstood the Constitution, that the Constitution did require near universal birthright citizenship. And then Sixth Justice, Justice Kavanaugh, said that a federal statute barred Trump from implementing his executive order.
3: Now, this executive order, which is now struck, was just one part of the Trump administration's broad crackdown on immigration. As we look forward, are there other related cases working through the courts right now that we should have our eyes on?
4: Well, I should say that the Trump administration has succeeded in several of its major immigration efforts before the Supreme Court this term. So just last week, it issued its decision announcing that the court said it could not review the Trump administration's decision to terminate temporary protected status for Syrians and Haitians. But that decision could apply to all the individuals, over a million people with temporary protected status in the United States, potentially leading to their removal over the coming year. And as well, the Supreme Court upheld the Trump administration's view of an asylum provision that said individuals who are not yet in the United States cannot seek asylum, even if they're at the border.
3: Mm-hmm. Earlier today, in a comment on Truth Social, President Trump called on Congress to pick up his cause. I'm going to quote him here. He wrote that Congress should start today to work on ending expensive and unfair to our country birthright citizenship. And I wonder, from your perspective, is that a strategy that could pass legal muster in a way an executive order could not?
4: Absolutely not. I mean, the Constitution is the supreme law of the land, and the five members of the Supreme Court said the Constitution does not permit the interpretation that Trump was forwarding before them. So a statute would fare no better than an executive order. But let me just say that if the nation is concerned about various issues that come up regarding birthright citizenship, for example, birth tourism, which appears to be a small number of people, but nonetheless is a reality, there are ways to combat that that don't end birthright citizenship for hundreds of thousands of people going forward. In fact, there is a law on the books that would prevent birth tourism if the Trump administration would enforce it. Similarly, if we don't like undocumented immigration, there are ways to combat that without penalizing the innocent children of undocumented immigrants who are born and live their whole life in the United States.
3: Yeah. Over the course of President Trump's presidency, we've seen him push repeatedly to redefine who is an American. In fact, as many may remember, the president attended the arguments in April over birthright citizenship, which is the first time a sitting president has attended that sort of hearing. Can you talk a bit about how this administration has already eroded citizenship rights in this country?
4: Well, first of all, simply by issuing this executive order and raising these arguments, the president took what was a fringe idea and moved it into the mainstream discourse. And by a fringe idea, I mean very few people supported this view of the citizenship clause. In fact, I don't think this precise line where he was trying to carve out children of undocumented immigrants and temporary lawful immigrants had ever been drawn before by anyone. So this president was attempting something brand new that had not been accepted by presidents before him, by the Supreme Court in multiple decisions in both dicta and holding, and by legal scholars. So this was a fringe idea, and I think he has effectively moved it into the mainstream, the forefront of discussion, although this Supreme Court decision might shut it down.
3: This decision also checks executive power in a way that this court has not always done. What's that tell you?
4: Well, that tells me when the Constitution is clear enough and when the policy at stake is important enough, the Supreme Court will push back on claims of executive authority. In the other immigration cases where President Trump did prevail this term, there were statutes issued by Congress that did give the president some discretion and leeway, and there was a debate about exactly how much, but the court sided with the president. But here, the whole purpose of the Citizenship Clause was to take away the question of who could be a citizen of the United States from the political branches, from the whims of the majority. And for that reason, I think the court recognized that and upheld the near universal view of birthright citizenship that our nation has consistently followed pretty much since 1868.
3: UVA Law Professor Amanda Frost, thanks so much.
4: Thank you.
1: For many Jewish Americans, supporting the State of Israel has long been an essential part of being Jewish. But right now, there is tension in Jewish communities across the country. Some question their support for Israel, with divisions along political and also generational lines. And while culture and identity are important, they find themselves struggling with both.
5: It's hard to be a lot of the times in like synagogue spaces and like kind of traditional religious spaces that have been so like focused on supporting Israel no matter what.
1: Tomorrow on All Things Considered, hear how some young Jews are finding new ways to engage with their culture. 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

What is the meaning of the Supreme Court's final decisions of its term? They ruled the Constitution guarantees birthright citizenship. The court also ruled on transgender athletes and campaign finance. We'll analyze those decisions on the next Morning Edition from NPR News.

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2: This is All Things Considered from NPR News. I'm Juana Summers.
3: And I'm Scott Detrow. Racist mob violence in Northern Ireland earlier this month has drawn keen interest from extremist groups and figures in the United States. The former leader of the Proud Boys visited Belfast last week, and fascist youth groups known as Active Clubs have been taking notes and sharing lessons. For more, we are joined by NPR's domestic extremism correspondent, Odette Youssef. Hey, Odette.
4: Hey there, Scott.
3: Let's start with these so-called active clubs. Tell us about them.
4: Active clubs are white nationalist groups. They are neo-Nazi young men, and they're part of a global network that's been growing quickly in recent years. They emphasize a shared interest in combat sports training. And the purpose of that, Scott, is to train to commit political violence. So now when it comes to the riots in Belfast, active clubs were on social media before and after those riots erupted, and they were highlighting a knife attack that took place in Belfast earlier this month. This was an attack against a white Northern Irish man by a Sudanese asylum seeker, and they were using it to justify collective punishment of ethnic minorities there. And a report in Wired suggested that they may even have orchestrated the street mobilizations.
3: Tell me what you found in your own reporting.
4: Well, so far, I haven't found evidence of that yet, Scott. But there is no doubt that the racial violence in Belfast was inspiring and invigorating to these groups. I spoke with Michael Colborne. He's been tracking active clubs for many years for Bellingcat, which is an investigative journalism group.
5: They saw masked young men committing political violence in a model that they promote themselves and that they would actually further like to emulate themselves.
4: And Colborne, you know, what he says is that he sees this rapid mobilization of rioters as something that really ties more directly to Northern Ireland's particular history.
3: Tell me more about that.
4: Well, Scott, for decades, you know, there was conflict in Northern Ireland over whether it should remain part of the UK. This period is known as the Troubles. And so there is a history there of paramilitary mobilization and violence within certain parts of the population. I spoke to someone who's involved with a group called the Accountability Project, which monitors Northern Irish far-right anti-immigrant networks on Facebook. She, like others in the group, asked that her name not be used in public reporting about their activities. But she told me that some of those paramilitary figures are active in anti-immigrant networks now. The thing is that the masked rioters who took to the streets this month in Belfast are a younger generation than that.
6: I think the questions that come away from that is, are they connected to paramilitaries? Where's the link between the network that we examine on social media, on Facebook, and the closed comms systems that are used to mobilize young people?
4: And by closed comms, Scott, she's talking about apps like Signal, WhatsApp, and Telegram.
3: And I want to go back to something I mentioned in the intro, that the violence also drew the former head of the Proud Boys to visit Belfast. What's your understanding of why that is?
4: Right. So Enrique Tarrio, who was convicted and later pardoned by Trump for seditious conspiracy in relation to the January 6th attack on the U.S. Capitol, he was in Belfast last week. I spoke with him today. He told me that he was there making a documentary about why the stabbing attack set off violent riots. Tarrio told me that he doesn't condone the violence, But he also told me that he sees the violence as a natural and maybe justified reaction that some Northern Irish are having to a wave of immigration. He also, when we spoke, gave a pass to those in the anti-immigrant movement there who use slogans that are white nationalist. You know, Tario acknowledges a very different history between Northern Ireland and the U.S., but it's clear that he sees some similarities between the anti-immigrant sentiment there and the build the wall energy that he said Trump activated years ago in the United States.
3: NPR's Aded Yusuf, thanks so much.
4: Thank you.
3: The soccer players or footballers on the elite British soccer team Arsenal hung up their jerseys after their championship season to go play in the World Cup.
2: The players' socks, though, well, they were sent to an equestrian sanctuary.
7: There was a little bit of a double take moment where we were like, Arsenal want to send us what?
3: Jude Palmer with the Red Wings Horse Sanctuary in Norfolk, England, says the sustainability manager at Arsenal offered to donate dozens of pairs of socks worn in games.
7: It's such a lovely thing. The donkeys love them, we love them, and now people are loving seeing donkeys in socks, and I can't blame them, really.
2: Soccer players wear footless socks over their shin guards to hold them in place, and after a bit of wear and tear, they can become too loose for soccer.
3: But on the bulky, hairy legs of horses and donkeys, they fit.
7: And yeah, they are just like a long sleeve, so they've got no foot. They would end at the kind of ankle on a human. So yeah, for pulling them on donkey legs, spot on, really.
3: The donation of more than 40 pairs of socks out of the blue, or I guess out of the red, was more than a happy coincidence. It was on brand.
7: Arsenal famously are a very red team. Here at Red Wings, red is our colour. So we were like, they're red, you know, match made in heaven.
2: The socks for donkeys and horses are more than a four-legged fashion statement. They protect their legs.
3: The soccer socks can act as a compression sleeve and hold bandages in place and protect them from flies.
7: In the summer, we can get sort of really annoying flies that can bite them on their legs, and their legs are kind of their quite sensitive skin. So for several of our donkeys already, we've been using either bandages or kind of other similar things to just protect their legs from biting flies. And obviously, these socks do that perfectly.
2: The acts of compassion at Red Wings is often a first for these animals.
7: The horses and donkeys that we see at Red Wings come to us from kind of a real variety of scenarios. We see some who've come in who have been incredibly malnourished, so they'll be emaciated, very weak, and need sort of very careful support to get them back to kind of a healthy weight and being, you know, happy and comfortable.
2: Since 1984, the Red Wing Sanctuary has come to the aid of more than 5,000 horses and donkeys.
3: So the giant box of red socks was welcomed by the people who work with the animals on a daily basis.
2: It is also a sustainability win for Arsenal, which found a new use for old gear.
7: Obviously, it's good for the donkeys, good for us, good for the planet as well, keeping them out of landfill and giving them a second life, albeit who would have thought it, on donkeys.
2: And yes, if you're wondering, Palmer says the used socks arrived laundered.
7: No stinky socks, thankfully, or we may have had a different reaction from being quite so happy as we were.
3: How they smell after a donkey wears them is no doubt another story.

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2: It's All Things Considered from NPR News. I'm Scott Detrow.
3: And I'm Juana Summers. With extreme heat settling in across the eastern United States, we'll look at how heat waves can turn dangerous quickly.
4: I think of it like the body's warning sign that you're starting to get overheated and it can't keep up.
2: How to keep safe in a heat wave. First, this newscast.
5: Live from NPR News in Culver City, California, I'm Duane Brown. The Supreme Court dealt President Trump a defeat today in his effort to do away with birthright citizenship for children born to people living in the U.S. illegally or temporarily. In a sharp rebuke written by Chief Justice John Roberts, the 6-3 vote upholds longstanding federal laws that guarantee birthright citizenship to virtually all children born in the U.S. NPR's Kerry Johnson has more.
6: Not a complete surprise given the way the oral argument went in this case. Remember, Chief Justice John Roberts actually said to the Solicitor General John Sauer, it may be a different world with respect to people being able to travel to the United States way more easily than they did in the 1890s, but it's the same Constitution, the same 14th Amendment.
5: The High Court's decision today marks another major defeat for President Trump, who previously saw his global tariffs blocked by the Supreme Court. In New York, a federal judge has permanently blocked the administration from withholding $16 billion in funding for a rail tunnel project under the Hudson River. NPR's Joel Rose reports the judge called those efforts flagrantly illegal.
7: Judge Jeanette Vargas in Manhattan found the Trump administration violated federal law when it stopped reimbursing the builders of the Gateway Tunnel between New York and New Jersey. That forced construction to pause for several weeks until Vargas ordered the administration to restore the funding in February. Federal officials initially said the payments were frozen while they reviewed the project's hiring practices. But the judge cited President Trump's own statements that he was punishing New York Senator Chuck Schumer, a major backer of the tunnel. Amtrak officials say it's necessary because the existing rail tunnel under the Hudson River is more than a century old and was damaged during Hurricane Sandy. Joel Rose, NPR News.
5: Shares of beaten-down AI stocks led the Wall Street charge today. 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Health Secretary Robert F. Kennedy Jr. is pushing to loosen restrictions on a handful of peptides touted for wellness and longevity, but NPR's Will Stone reports that's running into resistance at the FDA.
8: The peptide therapies in question are not FDA approved and haven't been tested in rigorous clinical trials. The Biden administration placed restrictions on many of them due to safety concerns and a lack of evidence. Now Kennedy has said he'd like to undo that so compounding pharmacies can legally offer them again. An advisory panel to the FDA is set to take up that proposal in 3 weeks and consider some of the most popular peptides with names like BPC-157 and TB-500. But briefing documents posted ahead of the meeting showed that FDA scientists believe there is not enough evidence to make the changes. However, many of the panel members have ties to the peptide industry. Will Stone, NPR News.
9: In London, Serena Williams showed off her powerful serve today in her first singles match in nearly 4 years at Wimbledon. But the 44-year-old was unable to keep pace with 20-year-old Maya Joint of Australia, losing in the opening round of the tournament. Williams holds the Women's Grand Slam singles title with 23 victories. She played two doubles matches before officially making her comeback to the sport after retiring more than 4 years ago. Stocks finished higher on Wall Street today. 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
1: 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I'm Scott Detrow.
2: And I'm Juana Summers. The Supreme Court today upheld the long-established right of children born on U.S. soil to automatic American citizenship regardless of their parents' status. In doing so, the court rejected President Trump's most aggressive attempt to limit immigration in the United States. NPR legal affairs correspondent Nina Totenberg reports.
3: Writing for the court majority, Chief Justice John Roberts traced birthright citizenship back to the founding of the nation. He said that just as the colonists demanded the rights of Englishmen more than 250 years ago, Congress, after the Civil War, amended the Constitution to specify automatic citizenship for any child born on U.S. soil. Citizenship then and now was the right to have rights, he said, and the framers of the 14th Amendment extended that promise to every freeborn person in this land, concluding, "We keep that promise today." The vote was 6-3, depending on how you count it. Altogether, five justices signed on to the Roberts opinion. A sixth, Justice Brett Kavanaugh, agreed only that federal legislation enacted in the 1950s grants automatic citizenship for children born in the U.S. Justice Clarence Thomas wrote the lead dissent, a 91-page opus that agreed with President Trump's assertion that the 14th Amendment only applies to former slaves and their descendants. The ACLU's Cecilia Wong.
4: I think a majority of the court saw through what the president was trying to do in spinning birthright citizenship as something that can flex

0: part of how our country rejected caste distinctions and championed freedom and equality for all.
1: Yale Law Professor Akhil Amar called the court's opinion today a classic example of the court sticking to the original meaning of the Constitution.
2: Read the text. It's about the child. It doesn't say anything about parents.
1: University of Virginia law professor Amanda Frost, however, was surprised and saddened that the court was so closely divided.
3: Just the very length of the opinion, the fact that you had four justices say the Constitution does not require near universal birthright citizenship, which had been the understanding, that suggests that this is a fringe argument that the Trump administration has succeeded in moving into the mainstream, even though it has not succeeded in the end result.
1: The issues in the birthright case focused in large part on the longstanding and, as of today, still standing meaning of the 14th Amendment enacted after the Civil War. It says all persons born or naturalized in the United States and subject to the jurisdiction thereof are citizens of the United States. Chief Justice Roberts said the only exceptions in the amendment were for certain Indian tribes not subject to the laws of the United States back then and the children of foreign diplomats. The High Court also decided two other issues today. In a 6-3 ideologically divided vote, the court upheld state laws that prevent trans athletes from playing on women's sports teams. Writing for the conservative majority, Justice Brett Kavanaugh said the laws violate neither federal statutes nor the 14th Amendment guaranteed to equal protection of the law. He said states have a legitimate interest in protecting the safety of sports, which he suggested could be compromised if transgender girls or women are allowed to play on female teams. Similarly, he said trans athletes could also compromise the fairness of athletic competition. Justice Sonia Sotomayor, joined by her liberal colleagues, issued a partial dissent. In a third ideologically divided case today, the court struck down decades-long limits on the amount of money that political parties can spend in coordination with their candidates. The limits were challenged by the Republican National Committee, and today they prevailed. Nina Totenberg, NPR News, Washington.
4: And NPR's Nina Totenberg joins me live now, along with NPR's editor-in-chief, Thomas Evans. Hi to both of you.
1: Hi.
4: We're here because we want to take some time to acknowledge an error we made today. We reported that Justice Samuel Alito is retiring. He's not. Nina, tell us what happened.
1: Well, we didn't. I did, to my boss, and I scared everybody half to death for about 5 minutes, and it's entirely on me. It's not anybody else's fault. And I've written to Justice Alito to apologize, and I thought I would read you most of this letter because it tells you everything.
4: Okay.
1: Dear Justice Alito, there are no words to adequately apologize for today's error in reporting your retirement. It was entirely my fault. I rushed out of the courtroom after the opinion announcements, and when I realized that the usual rush of folks after a few minutes had not happened, I asked somebody what was going on inside, to which the answer was retirement announcements. I didn't hear the S on announcements and assumed, something no reporter should ever do, that you were retiring. It was the worst professional mistake of my more than 50 years in journalism. I could go on, but I don't know what else to say except that I am so, so sorry. And I am eternally. This was a rookie mistake.
4: Have you heard back from the justice?
1: No, but I didn't expect to hear back from him, and it's my mistake. We in the press corps always want people to own up to their mistakes, and they most of the time don't.
4: Right.
1: So I'm not going to do that. This is on me, and only me.
4: I appreciate you talking to us about it. Tommy, I'm going to bring you in as well, because I'm going to slightly disagree with Nina just a little bit. We have systems in place to make sure a mistake like this doesn't make it to air. This doesn't entirely land on one person. Can you tell us what happened?
5: Yeah, and Nina was incredibly gracious there, but the truth is, it's, as editor-in-chief, I feel ultimate responsibility for anything that NPR is reporting. We do have systems in place. We are trying to be a nimble news organization during breaking news and still be correct at all times, and this is something that we should learn from and go back and figure out where we could do better and be better. But I think most importantly, we need to be honest with our audience and honest with the listeners that when we make a mistake, we own up to it and we own it, like Nina did.

0: like I think we all are, and I think we will be a better news organization for it.
1: But I was the only person at the court. And I've seen people make big mistakes because they weren't sitting in the courtroom. And mm-hmm. I knew we had a special, and I left early, and that is also on me. You should never leave these people early. I mean, this was, you know, it's very gracious of the network and Tommy to get me off the hook, but there's no getting me off the hook.
2: In the meantime, we will all continue reporting the news. We will do our best to get it right. When we don't get it right, we'll tell why get it right, and we will move forward, and we'll continue covering these interesting Supreme Court decisions tomorrow in Morning Edition on All Things Considered, and so on. That is NPR's editor-in-chief, Thomas Evans, and Legal Affairs correspondent, Nita Totenberg. Thanks to both of you.
1: Thank you.

0: You're listening to All Things Considered from NPR News. Few issues are more divisive than healthcare. Politicians use that to great effect, but it turns out that Americans agree on a lot when it comes to healthcare. That's the subject of a new project with our partner, KFF Health News. It's a series called Common Ground. Reporter Noam Levy visited a church in North Carolina.
1: There are some issues, like immigration or student loans, too divisive to unite the members of Trinity Moravian Church in Winston-Salem.
2: We've got quite a spread of political beliefs. It's definitely a purple congregation.
1: That's Reverend John Jackman. He leads this 114-year-old church. It's near the city's old textile mills. 4 years ago, he suggested a campaign to pay off medical debt for people in the wider Winston-Salem community.
2: This is the easiest money I've ever raised. All I do is tell people what we're doing and they write me a check.
1: Congregation member Catherine Coe says there's a reason for that. She works in the accounting department at a big hospital system.
3: I see people going into debt every minute of every day. We're all just one medical bill away from financial ruin.
1: Coe describes herself as a conservative. She voted for President Trump. Terry Mabe is on the other side of the nation's political divide. She says she can't stand the president. But she's also seen medical debt up close. She used to work on construction jobs.
4: In between projects, you are a lot of times without a job. Then you get sick. Next thing you know, you owe $5,000, $10,000. Then you're like, I can't pay it. What do I do now?
1: Nationwide, about 100 million people have some kind of health care debt. But at the church, it's not just that everyone knows someone who's been in debt. The church members, no matter their politics, seem to agree there's something broken about a system that pushes people into debt if they get sick. Paul Sluder is one. He used to work for a credit union and did a lot of debt collecting. Most people, he says, wanted to pay, but couldn't.
5: It's incredibly just unfair. I think the system's out of whack.
1: Polls suggest there's a lot of common ground around medical debt. In a recent survey for the nonprofit Undo Medical Debt, more than 75% of Republicans and Democrats agreed patients' wages shouldn't be garnished to pay medical bills. Reverend Jackman says there's a part for everyone to play.
2: One of our ideas is that we cannot fix everything, but we have to fix what we can in the place where we're planted.
1: When the debt campaign ended earlier this year, Jackman led a special ceremony at the church. He stands before the congregation and holds up a piece of paper with a long list of names.
2: On this day of Jubilee, we act to forgive the debts of many of our neighbors as God has forgiven our debts.
1: Each name on the list belongs to someone whose debt the church has purchased and retired. Jackman flicks on a lighter and holds the yellow flame under the paper.
2: We are going to burn this list of 1,631 debts for our people.
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2: Please stand.
1: The music and the singing seem to celebrate something else, too. The simple act of working together. After spaghetti in the church basement, I caught up with Cynthia Tesh.
6: There's just so much division, so much anger. We need to look out for one another. If we start looking out for one another, things will change. If we start considering other people and not just ourselves, things will change.
1: The congregation is already planning its next campaign. In Winston-Salem, I'm Noam Levy.

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1: Is the cure for depression in the manosphere? This is Sandra Tinglo with the lowdown on science. Some people will try anything except mental health treatment, but it's not necessarily their fault, like those with treatment-resistant depression, also known as TRD. Trayvon Giles from the Icahn School of Medicine investigated alternative treatments. Mice with TRD were given a common antidepressant. Some improved, some didn't. The unimproved TRD animals were then given ketamine. That's the hallucinogenic painkiller frequently discussed on Joe Rogan's podcast. And among ketamine-treated mice, 50% saw improvements. They showed increased gene expression in the brain's reward regions, meaning we can base prescriptions for depression on genetics. But much like Fear Factor, don't try this at home, bro.
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0: 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I'm Juana Summers.
1: And I'm Scott Detrow. Some of the country's biggest egg producers have settled a complaint that they artificially raised prices in recent years. As part of a deal with the Justice Department and more than a dozen states, the companies agreed to donate more than 50 million eggs to food banks around the country. They will also pay more than $3 million. Prosecutors touted the settlement. Critics say it's not all it's cracked up to be. NPR's Scott Horsley reports.
2: Consumers squawked in recent years when egg prices went through the roof. The major driver was bird flu, which wiped out tens of millions of egg-laying hens. But the Justice Department and attorneys general in 17 states say that's not the whole story. They argue that a handful of major egg producers deliberately push prices even higher by making exaggerated bids to a market clearinghouse called Urner Barry. Companies like Urner Barry that collect and publish food prices have come under scrutiny in recent years. Livestock economist David Anderson of Texas A&M University says transparent price information is crucial to making markets work, but it also has the potential to be manipulated.
3: There has been an argument that does that data signal to other players in the market what their competitors are doing, and then can that be used as a way to collude?
2: Retail egg prices peaked in March of last year, and since then they've tumbled more than 40%. That price drop is partly the result of a mild flu season, which allowed the flock of egg-laying chickens to rebound. But Angela Huffman, who heads a watchdog group called Farm Action, notes that last March is also when the government put egg producers on notice. Their pricing is under scrutiny.
4: Once they filed an investigation, prices dropped. So we suspect that these companies kind of ran back home with their tail between their legs, you know, and realized they couldn't get away with it any longer.
2: Still, Huffman's disappointed. She notes the $3.3 million payment in the settlement is a tiny fraction of the egg company's profits during this period and not likely to be much of a deterrent.
4: This isn't making it right for consumers. You know, what are we getting back?
2: The egg producers, Cal-Maine Foods, Hickman's Egg Ranch, and Versova, did not admit to any wrongdoing. Cal-Maine says it did its best to keep supermarkets stocked with eggs during a difficult time. Economist Anderson says there's now such a glut of eggs on the market, many farmers are losing money.
3: We've had weeks with wholesale egg prices that are probably below egg producers' production costs. You know, markets oftentimes overreact, both up and down, trying to respond to these signals.
2: Anderson says if egg producers are fixing prices, they're not very good at it. Scott Horsley, NPR News, Washington.
0: Extreme heat is more deadly than hurricanes, wildfires, and floods combined, and forecasters say it's coming for a majority of American states through the July 4th weekend. Officials warn those in the extreme heat wave's path should take precautions now. For some tips, we turn to NPR's Life Kit. Here's host Marielle Segata.
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5: 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And if you're indoors,
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7: Covering windows to keep the sun out, not using your oven or things that will actually heat up the inside of your house. Opening up the house when it's cool, like in the morning, and using fans to try to bring that cool air in.
5: And check in with yourself if you start feeling sick. There are two major heat-related illnesses to keep in mind: heat exhaustion and heat stroke. Heat exhaustion, if left untreated, can escalate to a heat stroke.
7: I think of it like the body's warning sign that you're starting to get overheated and it can't keep up. You can feel weak, dizzy, nauseous, even vomit. This can progress to what's called heat stroke. Your body actually starts being unable to sweat. And so instead, you're red, hot, and dry. And a really bad sign is confusion or even passing out, because it means your brain isn't able to work the way that it should.
5: The CDC says heat stroke is a medical emergency and recommends calling 911 right away.
7: Really, anyone who has limitations in their ability to get rid of heat is at risk.
5: Also, a heads up, Salas says to talk to your doctor about whether any prescription medications you're taking could increase your risk of suffering from heat-related illnesses.
7: For example, drugs for blood pressure, like diuretics or a medication called an ACE inhibitor, and other medications for mental health conditions, like those called the selective serotonin reuptake inhibitors, or we often call them SSRIs. Medications like that automatically make individuals more at risk for heat-related illness.
5: Overall, Salas says a good rule of thumb is to try to limit physical activity during the hottest part of the day. I'm Mariel Segarra for NPR News.
0: You can find more tips about how to stay safe this summer at npr.org/lifekit.
1: As the U.S. turns 250, we are hearing reflections on America from across the country. John Burnett brings us one from Houston, Texas.
8: Rodney Ellis will celebrate our 250th birthday at picnics around his precinct in Houston with barbecue pork ribs and iced tea and a heaping helping of worry about the nation's future. The garrulous 72-year-old county commissioner is guardedly patriotic.
9: We should be celebrating that America is a process. It's not finished yet. We've done some great things in this country. Patriotism to me is not just pretending America has no flaws. Patriotism is telling the truth and doing the work to repair the harms that have come about over these 250 years.
8: The son of a maid and a landscaper, Ellis has served 43 years in public office, first as a Houston City Councilman, then State Senator, and now as a Harris County Commissioner. 50 years ago, during the bicentennial, Ellis was a public affairs graduate student at the University of Texas in Austin. In 1976, there were 18 black representatives in Congress. Today, there are 67.
9: But we made tremendous progress since then, tremendous gains. And so when I compare what was happening then to what's happening now, I look at how quickly a lot of those fundamental rights, those gains that we've taken for granted, have rolled back so quickly.
8: He ticks off areas where he believes America has lost ground. Clean air and clean water, people of color in key positions in government, owning up to uncomfortable U.S. history, and selfless public service.
9: We got, you know, a certain level of narcissism in government, and as opposed to celebrating America's independence, 250 years later, you have people celebrating themselves.
8: But, says Commissioner Rodney Ellis with a broad grin, that's how it's always been in America.
9: Progress is made, but along the way, sometimes you take 2 steps forward and 10 steps back, but you don't give up.
8: For NPR News, I'm John Burnett in Austin.

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0: On the final day of the Supreme Court term, the justices rejected President Trump's effort to end birthright citizenship.
3: The court reaffirmed that nearly all children born on U.S. soil are American citizens.
0: For Tuesday, June 30th, this is All Things Considered from NPR News. I'm Juana Summers.
3: And I'm Scott Detrow. Also today, the Supreme Court upheld West Virginia and Idaho laws that ban transgender athletes from playing on girls' and women's sports teams.
0: President Trump says the ruling is a major victory.
4: This ruling doesn't ban transgender athletes nationwide. It kicks the issue back to the states.
3: And President Franklin Delano Roosevelt connected with Americans through fireside chats.
5: I have said not once, but many times, that I have seen war and that I hate war.
0: Hear more about Roosevelt's microphone after the summary of the day's news.
6: Live from NPR News in Washington, I'm Ryland Barton. In a 6-3 decision, the U.S. Supreme Court upheld birthright citizenship. As NPR's Jimena Bustillo reports, the move is a stark rebuke to one of President Trump's day one executive orders.
7: President Trump wanted to change the way the 14th Amendment of the Constitution was interpreted. He argued children of those who are not citizens or permanent residents should also not be citizens themselves. But a majority of justices interpreted the words, quote, subject to the jurisdiction thereof, to mean that all children born in the U.S. are automatically granted citizenship, with the only exception being the children of foreign diplomats. Three justices, Clarence Thomas, Neil Gorsuch, and Samuel Alito, dissented. Jimena Bustillo, NPR News, Washington.
6: President Trump said the birthright citizenship decision was, quote, too bad for our country, but that Congress could easily address it with legislation. Republican House Speaker Mike Johnson says he's very disappointed and that Congress would have to deal with it, but without providing specifics. He said the 14th Amendment is being abused by people who are coming to the U.S. to have children.
8: It's become a tourism, birthing tourism, they call it, you know, a trend where people will just come and you just come onto the soil and have your child, and then they're able to avail themselves of the welfare state and everything else.
6: The Justice Department issued a statement today saying it is, quote, committed to tackling illegal birth tourism schemes. A New Jersey Republican who went missing from Congress months ago has revealed depression was the reason he was away. NPR's Claudia